0: disaster councils in general, and how we can all be best prepared for this coming winter storms. Roy Pitts, I want to welcome you to the KWMR airwaves. Full disclosure, we're recording this in Olema today in my studio. Thanks for coming down.
1: Thanks, Amanda. And for those of you that have never seen Amanda's treehouse, thanks, Amanda. And for those of you that have never seen Amanda's treehouse, it's quite impressive.
0: It's very nice. It's a very nice spot. It's got a good sound. Well, Roy, you are the, what is your official title with the Point Reyes Disaster Council?
1: I'm the coordinator for the Point Reyes Disaster Council. I'm sort of the person that feeds and waters the horses for everybody until the emergency happens.
0: So you're in wait, ready and waiting, and you are affiliated with the Marin County Fire Department here at the Point Reyes Station Firehouse.
1: Right, that's correct. Every disaster council and every village in West Marin has one. Is affiliated with the local fire district. So let's see.
0: Well, what is a disaster council anyway? What does it consist of? What does that mean for somebody who's tuning in and watching the future, looking at this sort of climate change, super El Nino stuff, and they're like, ah, what do I do? So what's a disaster council for these folks?
1: Disaster councils exist at a county level, but we call ourselves disaster councils down at our level in West Marin. Disaster councils form naturally as volunteer organizations that respond after a disaster. It could be sheltering or feeding or medical or light rescue. There can be any number of things that the community might be called upon to do that maybe the county is unable to or they're stretched thin.
0: Right. And we out here in West Marin are pretty self-sufficient, and we need to be because the resources are not as great, and the population is not as dense, and we're spread out over a pretty vast area.
1: Right, and for me, it's a question of resources. I mean, everything's logistics in the end, so we're very, very limited with what we're able to sustain ourselves with out here, so we have to be self-sustaining.
0: So a big part of the disaster councils and how I originally even got involved with KWMR is the communication system between them. So there, let's go back and talk about, because there are so many. There's Dillon Beach Emergency Response Team,
1: DBERT,
0: nice name, TURN,
1: Tamales Emergency Response Network.
0: Stinson Beach has their own. Bolinas has one. Nicasio, do they have a catchy name?
1: No, I don't think so.
0: But Verge, the Valley Emergency Response Group for the San Geronimo Valley.
1: And then there's the boring PRDC, Point Reyes Disaster Council.
0: Point Reyes Disaster Council.
1: And we're made up of the villages, basically, that surround Tamales Bay. So that'd be Marshall, Point Reyes Station, Olema.
0: Inverness Park.
1: Because
0: Inverness. And the Point, really.
1: Inverness has their own
0: fire
1: district because of their utility district, and so they get their own disaster council.
0: Oh, Inverness does. Okay, I better write that one down to make sure I got that. All right, well, then you are our point person here, and how many years have you been working with the Point Reyes Disaster Council, Roy?
1: Coming up on 4. I am a contractor. I receive a very small stipend from the Marin County Fire Department to do two things. The first is to the best of my ability, to prepare everyone for an emergency or to respond, and then also to organize the community effort and plan to respond to emergencies.
0: Right. And there are radio checks. Richard Dillman, who works here at KWMR, set up a nice repeater system for the disaster councils. And there are our lead folks who communicate directly with the fire departments. And then there are people with handheld radios that, you know, check in with their neighbors. And they do these radio checks pretty regularly.
1: I have about 40 years of disaster response experience. And when I came to live here, I was just gobsmacked by the complexity and of Richard's system. And it is really, really a gift that we have this network of radios. Sometimes I joke and call it a hillbilly 911, but that's really what it is. When everything else fails, every neighborhood has a person, a neighborhood liaison, and they have a radio, which can then communicate to some more radios, which then goes straight to the fire stations. And then we just walk whatever the 911 call is over, and then the fire station takes care of it.
0: Right. It is a pretty amazing system. That's how I got involved with KWMR in the beginning. Was I was here in 05 when we had a pretty big flood and all the towns were cut off. And the person who had the Olema radio was not in Olema. They were in Point Reyes Station.
1: Mm-hmm.
0: And I said, give me that radio, man. I'm here all the time. Because at the time I was running the bed and breakfast, which basically means you're on house arrest. And I had the so they said I had to go to KWMR and get the radio from Richard Dillman. And I walked in and fell in love with the place. And so that's the story. But it was through the Disaster Council, because I realized how important it was for us to be able to communicate when we physically couldn't go between these villages. We were completely cut off. And that happens more regularly with these larger storms as they're coming along. So it's also pretty important for people to know their neighbors.
1: Well, absolutely. I mean, let me just talk about our principles of resilience. With the Point Reyes Disaster Council, our motto is, when all else fails. And what that means is that, not that things are broken, but we really have to depend upon individually, we have to depend upon ourselves to make the right decisions to get through emergencies. So our principles of resilience are, we are individually prepared to the best of our ability. We provide each other aid at a neighborhood level. And the community is at the center of our preparation, response, and recovery. And the point of all three of those things is we don't leave anybody behind. We account for everybody.
0: Yeah, that's super important as we are going forward. Roy, you have been teaching a series of courses, and I'd love for you to talk about that, because I know one of my colleagues went through one of them and said it was super helpful. And, you know, we all talk about being prepared, and then we defer doing the things that we need to do. And most of us could benefit from spending a little more time thinking about those things, like the people who did a go bag 5 years ago and their children are now 12 and 13 and don't fit into the 4 and 5 year old sized clothing that are in the bags and things like that.
1: Right, exactly. You know, biases are really interesting, and especially biases in terms of preparation. There's one called, as an example, there's one called survivor's bias. And when you hear it out loud, it seems absurd, but nothing bad has happened to me yet.
0: So I'm good.
1: Right. So, okay. And when you say it out loud, it is completely absurd, but it's a very common, thing
0: like
1: to happen to people.
0: Like, sort of feeling.
1: I'm okay. I haven't crashed the car yet, so I don't need to wear a seatbelt, that sort of thing.
0: Oh.
1: Okay. So, let's see, where were we going with that?
0: We were talking about preparedness and how people may be putting off being ready.
1: Right.
0: And your courses that you're teaching, and you can explain what those entail, so, and when they are and where, so people can join up if they want to.
1: Thanks. There are two classes a month. I'm teaching in Point Reyes Station at Health and Human Services, West Marin Health and Human Services. The first Tuesday evening of the month is Household Emergency Preparedness. And that will, what we'll try to teach you, what we will teach you, what we hope to teach you, is how to make a plan, how to identify the hazards that affect you, how to plan for evacuation, how to plan for staying in place, and how to help your neighborhood.
0: That sounds like it covers it. Are those, what time do they start?
1: 7 to 8:30 in the evening. I know that cuts into everybody's TV time, but it seems like a good time to get people.
0: At least you get your dinner in beforehand. I think that's good.
1: Yeah,
0: you're not
1: cutting late
0: into the dinner time.
1: Yeah.
0: So the first one is household preparedness, and then you do a second one every month.
1: Which is really the most important one, because in any preparedness, especially if we're sheltering in place, your neighbors should be more than just the people that live next door. And in my reading of disaster, the result of the ends of disaster impact, the first thing that people do is they start cooking in their neighborhoods and coming together as a neighborhood. And it's not going to be the person with 60 guns and 3 years worth of survival rations that's going to make it through. It's going to be the people that are prepared to help each other at a neighborhood level. And so this class teaches how to organize something called a neighborhood response group. This is a county effort. And NRGs have a neighborhood liaison, as I said before, and they have a radio. And then there's a binder that's kept that has everyone's emergency contact information in it. And so if the neighborhood is isolated or needs to evacuate, they can come together to make sure everybody's accounted for before they leave, or taken care of if we're sheltering in place.
0: Got it. So that sounds good. So 7 to 8:30, and what sort of things, is it mostly sort of a lecture format? Are there exercises? Is it hands-on, or how does it work, Roy?
1: Well, there's always just, you know, there always has to be a few slides. And once we get through about six of those, then we immediately goes hands-on. I'm working a lot with how to store water, which is probably our most critical thing out here, is that everybody should have at least 1 gallon of drinking water per person per day stored.
0: And you can't just leave it sitting forever. You have to have sort of a system.
1: Right. And once the emergency happens, and so we go through that, something called a four-can system for gathering water and purifying it. And then we talk about how to have something called a deep pantry. I call it 3 jars of mayonnaise, because I really like tuna fish.
0: So I like mayonnaise.
1: Yes, but not 3 jars, right?
0: Sometimes I think,
1: right, exactly. So, and whatever that favorite food is, because you need at least 5 days of that. You know, the county says that, you know, 5 days is what we're looking for. You know, you need to be self-contained.
0: And these are stable rations that aren't going to go bad, like canned stuff or, you know,
1: right.
0: Can of tuna is pretty good.
1: It depends on your comfort in a disaster denotes complexity. So if you've got 5 days of food that you don't have to heat to eat, then you've just put less complexity, because now you don't have to have a stove with fuel. Mm-hmm. So if you want to not have to have a lot of complexity, then you make foods a little bit easier. And just like, you know, people have dry rice. Well, how much water does it take to cook rice? So you have to store that ahead of time.
0: Right.
1: So these are all trade-offs and decisions that people make. I mean, I imagine there's probably a few people out there that feel like they have to have a shower every day. So even in a disaster.
0: Well, we all have to change our our expectations of things when we are. We also know from previous years, if people were here, when we had those public safety power shutoffs, where we weren't actually in an emergency situation,
1: right,
0: but we were without power for an extended period of time. So people sort of started figuring that out. I know a lot of people have put in generator systems or have a generator or have backup batteries and have put that time and effort and expense in a lot of cases into a certain level of resiliency. We do have a generator here at our place, but it's not something that we use to fire up the whole house. We basically will use it at the time when we say we really need to take a shower and we need to keep the refrigerator cold. We wouldn't run
1: right.
0: it all the time, you
1: right.
0: know,
1: in the freezer and so forth.
0: Yeah. And also ahead of storms, one of the things that I like to do is freeze some containers of water so that we have that water there. It's drinking water, but it's also going to help keep the fridge cold and keep that food that may be perishable fresh a little bit longer.
1: All those are great tips. And for people that want a lot more information about this, the Marin County has an excellent website called Ready Marin.
0: It's an amazing website.
1: And it will have more information than you could possibly use about preparing for floods, winter storms, and other emergencies.
0: And evacuating or staying in place, which are things we should be prepared to do always, both
1: right. Right.
0: at the same time.
1: And it's interesting because, you know, we talk about all these hazards, but really in the end, you're either going to stay or you're going to leave. And so there's really not that much you have to do. You know, if you're going to leave, just make sure you have a go bag for everybody, including the pets in the household. Make sure you have a plan for any special needs folks that might be in your household. And what I mean by that is maybe you want to go early if there's a warning. So, you know, if it takes a while.
0: Mm-hmm.
1: And then making sure that your house is prepared for you to leave. And I know that. And if you go on to the FireSafe Marin site, they have, again, lots and lots of information about how to evacuate.
0: If it's a fire situation.
1: Right. Well, yeah. But regardless of what they're telling you to evacuate for, you still, you know, hang a tag on your fence and, you know, take your stuff with you and lock the back door and that sort of
0: right.
1: thing.
0: Right. Well, let's give out your, I'm talking with Roy Pitts here today. He is the coordinator for the Point Reyes Disaster Council. And both of us, me and in my role with KWMR, as well as Richard Dillman, we all attend the quarterly West Marin Disaster Council meetings, which are on a larger scale, involve people from the county, from the Office of Emergency Management, from the Red Cross. So there is ongoing year-round conversations happening with people in West Marin. And now what we're talking about is getting down to the listener, to the you level, and making sure that you have the resources that you need in your neighborhood and in your house to be prepared for any eventuality. Your email is tracingrp@gmail.com, just like it sounds, right?
1: Yep.
0: And if you want to learn more about these courses, the household preparedness or the neighborhood response courses, the first Tuesday or fourth Tuesday held in Point Reyes Station, you don't have to be in the Point Reyes Disaster Council area to come to these classes, right?
1: No, of course not. Of course, but I do give examples from the local area, so it's pretty hyper-local.
0: Hyper-local.
1: Yeah.
0: But I think if you lived in any of the villages of West Marin, you would take something away from this.
1: Especially the basic household emergency preparedness class. Anyone can come to that class and get exactly what they need.
0: Great. So we have been hearing, and you and I have both attended and watched several of these sort of, here comes this super El Nino, and what does that really mean? To a certain degree, the meteorologists and the climate scientists know that the ocean is warmer than it's ever been, and we have seen it already, these king tides and some of these storm surges that have hit the coastal areas of more Southern California. But already they've closed the Manzanita parking area over by on Eastern Marin, so the airport or bus can't go there because the parking lot's full of water. We're just getting some higher tides and some higher seas. And we don't really know what the Super El Nino means, but we do know sort of what happens with our storm systems in the winter, right, Roy?
1: Right. Let's see, I guess I've lived here about 10 years, so I missed the 82 floods.
0: I missed the 82, but I was here for the 05.
1: For the 05, okay. Yeah. And so any of the locals that have been here for a bit, you know what this looks like. And I would say, you know, of course I'm not a meteorologist or climatologist or anything like that, but from what I'm hearing the professionals say is we really don't know what the storm systems are going to be. El Nino's not really causing them. But when they do come, El Nino is going to make them a lot worse.
0: Right.
1: So it could be a very warm, wet winter, which would cause a lot of flooding, especially late in the season. But you can go to, there's so many podcasts out there right now. Just type in El Nino podcast and you'll get,
0: A bunch of them.
1: Scripps Institute. I mean, there's, everyone's putting out a lot of information.
0: Yeah, Mike McGuire's office did a really good one. And
1: yes,
0: if you go to Mike McGuire's site and just type that in, it will come right up. And that's a very good one. He has some excellent panel of speakers on there. But one of the things is the first storms aren't really as big a deal.
1: Well, because the ground's not saturated,
0: right.
1: Yeah, and the reservoirs are not full yet. So sort of the order it goes in is the ground gets more and more saturated, and finally the reservoirs fill over, and then there's stream flooding issues.
0: And that can flood our roadways and block our ingress and egress from places. And I know one year that the only person who could actually get to the radio station to work was somebody from Rohnert Park.
1: Oh, my goodness.
0: Because all the rest of us were in Inverness Park or Olema.
1: Right.
0: Yeah.
1: Well, the road closures are a really serious thing out here because, again, we're so limited in our support systems that there are many people that live, elderly people that live out here that get daily medical help and support. And if those people are sitting in Petaluma and can't figure out how to get to Inverness because there's a couple of roads that are closed, that could be an issue.
0: Could definitely be an issue. Something to think about, even if you're going over the hill for supplies and things, is during a stormy time. I mean, basically what the fire departments say and the Office of Emergency Management is that if you don't have to travel during storms, just don't go.
1: Amen, brother.
0: Yeah, don't. Just stay home. Don't go driving around looking at stuff. It's just you're becoming a problem at that point. But you might want to have your go bag with you, which you might not take, you know, in May.
1: Yeah.
0: Although you might want to start thinking about that too.
1: Yeah, absolutely.
0: Decent plan because when that vehicle took out a pole and the road was closed between Inverness and the rest of West Marin for hours, that was kind of a big deal because people couldn't get home to Inverness and people who were out on the point recreating couldn't get out. And there was sort of a mini, it was sort of like a mini emergency where food was provided and communications was happening because that road was, because Sir Francis Drake was closed for a period of time. So good to be prepared. I like this thinking about how it works. And, you know, people like you and me were monitoring things like the county emergency portal. It's a great source of resource for people. Pulse Point is another app that we use at KWMR to get information. The Caltrans Quick Map can be super helpful because they update that if a road in their system is closed. And it's not just Caltrans roads, it's all the roads that the CHP responds to, which is county and state highways.
1: Right. Yeah. And the county emergency map used to be not very complicated, you know, not very helpful.
0: And not very helpful at all.
1: I'm just going to say it.
0: No, it was bad.
1: not very helpful. It wasn't bad. It was just not very useful. It wasn't useful.
0: It wasn't updated as frequently, but it's gotten a lot better.
1: And now I automatically just go there, especially for county road closures, because there are lots of roads that are not state roads in West Marin, and the county emergency map portal map is where you want to go to get that information.
0: Right. And also KWMR will be able to broadcast as long as the building is standing. And even if the building falls down, we have a backup plan for you there. We have redundancies upon redundancies, but, you know, there's always a chance that somebody couldn't be there. But we have a lot of people who can start the generator, and we now have the text alerts. And Roy, thank you for helping us coordinate our test of our text alert system that was on the same day as the Alert Marin test. And this is just a plug to make sure you are signed up for Alert Marin. It's just go to Alert Marin.
1: Always a good idea.
0: It just have that so that the county can communicate with you, because they're going to do sort of a macro communication. And then at KWMR, any of the announcements that we're making on the top and the bottom, and now we can do them 15 minutes. We can do top 15, 30, 45 if we need to, scheduled and recorded. We will send you a text when we send out the first one, and then we'll send you a text only when we change that message. Because a lot of people complain, rightfully so, that sometimes we say the same thing for 4 hours. And that's because that's all there is to say.
1: Right. Also called the speed of relevance.
0: Oh, yes. So we will be able to use that system going out of the radio station. I could even schedule those texts to go from my home.
1: Let me give it a quick shout out for the three best ways to get information in West Marin.
0: Yes.
1: The first is KWMR. Even though I'm supposed to say Alert Marin, make sure you have some sort of AM radio. Of course, you have one in your car.
0: Yeah, don't forget your car.
1: Yeah, yeah.
0: People are like, I don't have a radio in my house.
1: Got one in your car. Okay, or get a battery-powered one or whatever it is, because make sure you can listen to KWMR. The next one is Alert Marin. And you sign up for that, and you put in your address and your phone number and your zip code, and you select places, select how you want to receive your messages. Then when the county sends out an alert that something's happening, they can very precisely target you for where you live, your zip code, that sort of thing. The other alert system is called Wireless Emergency Alerts, WEA system. Now, this is what you hear on KWMR.
0: Oh, it's the emergency alert system, the EAS, you hear the like,
1: that one. Okay. Yeah. So everybody's used to that on the radio, but the cool thing is now they have tied it into cellular telephones, so that if there's an emergency out here, the county or the state or the federal government can not only send out the alert Marin, but they can send out a mass cell phone alert so that even all the visitors out here will get it, and it's based on cell phone tower.
0: Oh, that's wonderful.
1: And
0: news.
1: You don't have to sign up for it.
0: You don't have to sign up. You'll just get it.
1: Your
0: phone will just go off, and it'll be very startling, but it'll be important to pay attention.
1: Right, if you have your alarms, depending on how you have your alarms and notifications.
0: I think the tsunami stuff comes like that.
1: Yep.
0: To the phones.
1: Yeah.
0: And earthquakes.
1: Right. And any kind of weather-related event.
0: Perfect. Well, we're winding down our time here on Epicenter. Roy Pitts, I really appreciate you taking the time to delve a little deeper into disaster councils, how they work, these courses that you're teaching, the first Tuesday and the fourth Tuesday of the month from 7 to 8:30.
1: Second and fourth.
0: Yeah. My handwriting's so bad.
1: That's okay.
0: you can find out more and sign up by emailing Roy, tracingrp@gmail.com. Your information is on the Point Reyes Disaster Council website, right?
1: Yeah, it's at the bottom of the first page.
0: Yeah, and it's a good website to just check out. And one of the things is, if you live in any of these other areas of West Marin, you just need to know that your disaster group is affiliated through your local fire department.
1: And there will be websites.
0: And there will be websites, but if you're just darned confused, just go to the fire department and say, hey, I just moved here and I heard Roy Pitts on the radio and I want to get involved with my disaster group. How do I do it? And those firefighters will help you.
1: They'll square
0: you
1: involved.
0: Yeah. So everybody can take a moment and get prepared for the winter and know that we're all here to support one another. We all have each other's backs.
1: We all have each other's backs.
0: Thank you so much, Roy.
1: You're welcome, Amanda, and thanks so much for having me on today.
0: Epicenter is a series dedicated to information for and about West Marin. If you have topic ideas for us, email programming@kwmr.org. 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
1: Hello, I'm Dave Seglins.
2: And I'm John Northcott. Coming up on As It Happens.
1: Speaking truth to power, Donald Trump says he's brokered an energy ceasefire between Russia and Ukraine. But our guest says she's skeptical, especially amid reports of Russian attacks on energy facilities across the country.
2: And Pet Project. Alan Turing was a mathematician and codebreaker who helped the Allies win the Second World War. Now his life is the focus of a new album, courtesy of the band Pet Shop Boys, and our guest.
1: Those stories and more coming up on the Monday edition of As It Happens.

0: Hello, I'm Dave Seglin, sitting in for Neil Cooksall.
1: Good evening, I'm John Northcott, sitting in for Chris Howden. This is As It Happens.
0: Tonight, power struggle. U.S. President Donald Trump announces an energy ceasefire, but it doesn't take long for Ukraine's president to accuse Russia of attacking six energy facilities across the country.
1: The long journey home. We speak to an indigenous Alaskan woman who is reburying her aunt today, over 100 years after she died at the Carlisle Indian Industrial School.
0: Hormonal rage. As women across Canada face shortages of estrogen patches, the founder of a menopause support group says she's frustrated that more isn't being done.
1: A man from the future, Alan Turing, fought the Nazis and foresaw both the computer and the rise of artificial intelligence. But he probably didn't anticipate that he'd be the subject of an album from Pet Shop Boys. Our guest helped the band put two and two together.
0: Flamboyance meets world. 30 flamingos in Florida are now internet celebrities after a video shows them crammed into a bathroom seeking refuge from Hurricane Isaias.
1: And letting down his gourd, a gardener hauls his 1,700-pound pumpkin to an Ontario competition but is disqualified after organizers discover the pumpkin has a soft spot. As it happens, the Monday edition, radio that is never afraid to get a little mushy.

0: Effective immediately, there is an energy ceasefire in the war between Russia and Ukraine. Both parties have agreed. Those were the words of the U.S. president posted on social media yesterday. But almost immediately, it didn't seem all that effective. Ukrainian President Volodymyr Zelensky said the deal was news to him, but he said he would honor the agreement if Russia did. Russia didn't issue any statement, but Ukrainian officials reported new Russian strikes on power sites after the announcement. Meanwhile, Canadian Prime Minister Mark Carney walked a tightrope, praising President Trump's leadership on an energy ceasefire while criticizing his earlier announcement that the U.S. would buy hundreds of thousands of tons of Russian diesel. Lisa Yasko is a Ukrainian member of parliament and a member of President Zelensky's party. We reached her in Kyiv.
1: Ms. Yasko, what did you make of President Trump's announcement of an energy ceasefire yesterday? Were you surprised by it?
2: Well, we were shocked because there is no single sign that there is any ceasefire. We still have terrible explosions, attacks. We have people killed today in Kyiv, and we have energy cuts. So definitely there is no ceasefire, unfortunately.
1: What would it take to make a ceasefire like that, an energy ceasefire, a reality?
2: It has to be Putin's wish to have this ceasefire. They have zero wish to end the war, and energy is very good way for them to actually really undermine our infrastructure.
1: But wouldn't it be a good thing?
3: Well, of course, it would be a good thing to have the ceasefire, but it should come also with some fair and justice picture, not just for the sake of having it for a few days. We need it long term.
1: So Donald Trump has also announced a deal to import Russian diesel, reversing course on the sanctions against Moscow. What will that deal mean for Ukrainians?
3: Well, we find it as a deal with a devil, because this money that will be coming from U.S. on this diesel deal will actually finance Putin's war. We find it really wrong, and we think that these kind of gifts shouldn't be given to Putin, even if it's not a big economic deal, if it's more like a symbolic one, but still.
1: So what do you think is going on here?
3: Politics, electoral ambitions and promises of Trump before elections in November.
1: Mr. Trump also said this weekend that it's time for Ukraine to get a new president. What did you make of that?
3: Well, definitely we've heard many times that some countries are not happy with Ukrainians because we are not giving up. And I think this is really not up to anyone to decide when Ukrainians will decide who will be the next president of Ukraine. If it's needed, it's not a problem to have elections. But the problem is that the security situation right now is not allowing it. And we don't want Putin or Trump or anyone else to play this game of elections.
1: What would it take to hold elections in Ukraine?
3: Very hard to imagine at this moment. I think that actually it's not possible physically without any ceasefire and maybe closing the sky. But we are asking for closing the sky and protecting the sky for so many years and nothing happens. I don't think that anyone will be ready to do that for elections.
1: What will it take to end this war?
3: I wish I knew. I'm at the stage when I'm myself quite exhausted, and we don't see the end in the tunnel, and we're entering the winter. We're not afraid of winter, but the recent weeks were very hard, and just very hard to accept that your reality is going to work, to school, to pharmacy, and always having explosions nearby that people are killed every day. This is very hard to accept.
1: Mm-hmm. In February, in winter, you were a guest on As It Happens here. energy was the issue then too, and you were speaking to us from a freezing apartment in pitch darkness.
3: I'm still in darkness right now. We have energy cuts right now as well. I don't have electricity right now.
1: So given everything that's going on, how worried are you about how bad things might get this winter?
3: Well, I think the things are already pretty bad and they can get worse because we also have water cuts. But I don't think that would be the reason that Ukrainians will just find it as a catastrophe. We already know that things are bad. We accepted it and we keep fighting.
1: How would you characterize Ukraine's relationship with the United States at the moment?
3: We call them usually our partner. We need them to be a mediator and someone who can really make a change on Russia if they wish so. And also we don't want to be as the victim all the time. Of course, we're in a weak position because of the war and economy, but we know that justice and humanity is on our side. And this is what we want to remind all the world, including US.
1: What do you think is at stake for Europe here?
3: I would say it's getting stronger in understanding that Europe needs to be geopolitically stronger and not relying on US or any other countries. Unfortunately, Europe realized that relatively recently, but still Europe is the only continent that fully understands why Putin has to be stopped.
1: And I guess lastly, I'll ask you personally, what keeps you going?
3: I stopped knowing the answer to this question. I think the sense of purpose helps, but at this stage, this is more the situation when we have to survive. There is no really a plan for tomorrow. It's everyday life, and this is quite a scary mode, if to be very honest.
1: Ms. Yasko, we'll leave it there. Thank you, and take care.
3: Thank you.
0: Lisa Yasko is a Ukrainian MP. We reached her in Kyiv.

0: brain fog, sleepless nights, mood changes. Those are just a few of the many symptoms women can experience during menopause and the years that precede it. But as more Canadian women look to hormone replacement therapy to ease their symptoms, the growing demand has created a new problem. A shortage of estrogen patches is making it harder for women to get the treatment they rely on. Darlene Mulcahy is the founder of the virtual support group My Menopause at Work. She's in Ottawa.
1: Darlene, take us back to when you first started taking estrogen patches. What difference did they make?
2: They made a huge difference, and I started to feel like myself again. I was suffering with just over 34 symptoms when I was in the throes of perimenopause. And within a couple of weeks after taking hormone therapy, I felt better. And within a month, I was back to my usual self.
1: Now, not everyone is a good candidate for hormone replacement therapy, and they need to talk to their doctor first. But what has your experience been like navigating those shortages?
2: You're right. And menopause is a very individual experience. So I can only speak to what worked for me. But the lack of medication, this necessary medication, has caused extra stress when you're already not feeling well. So when you have to call in to the pharmacy, you know, and ask for a refill, and you're worried about whether or not you're going to be able to get your medication, it just causes that much more stress, like I said, and I either suffer or there are some workarounds that have been offered up, like cutting my 100 patches in two so that I can get my proper dose of 50, or switching to another product, like a different form of estrogen, which would be a gel or a cream. And I did try that, but it wasn't as effective as the patch. Who has time to spend on the phone with, you know, six or seven or more different pharmacies trying to find out whether or not they have your medication in stock? I mean, our time is much better spent trying to care for and raise our families and go to work and do all the things that we need to do.
1: Now, patches are one form. There are also estrogen gels, creams, pills.
2: Correct.
1: Why isn't that good enough?
2: Because every medication has different impacts depending on, you know, the way your body responds to it. So it may work for some people and it may not work for others, just like the gel did not work as effectively for me. So I think that the root of the problem is the manufacturer needs to start addressing it and actually making sure that they have the product in stock for us when we need it.
1: So manufacturer Sandoz makes one brand of estrogen patch called Estradot and a generic version as well. The company has said it can't fully meet the, quote, unprecedented demand, and they explain because these patches are complex to manufacture. What do you say to that?
2: I say it's not our problem to fix. That's their mandate. They're in business to manufacture a product, so they should have it in stock at every pharmacy across our country. It should be available to us when we need it so that we don't have to suffer. And I think until we start speaking up collectively, you know, the current situation will be allowed to continue. And this has been ongoing for years. So there's really no excuse at this point. And I think that even, you know, that's another excuse that has been used when we talk about research into the female body, that we've been told that it's too complex. Well, you know, if we were able to put a man on the moon, I think we can figure this out.
1: Now, Carol Mitchell, who donated millions for a menopause chair at Mount Sinai Hospital in Toronto, told the Toronto Star, quote,

0: It's for women, mainly for women, but because we're often dismissed. That's why I think the problem has not been addressed. But I think that now, finally, women are finding our voices and we're using them, because this has to change and a solution has to be put in effect now.
1: One partial solution comes from the Menopause Foundation of Canada. They're calling for pharmacists to be able to prescribe hormone treatments. In your view, would giving pharmacists more authority to prescribe or adjust treatment help women navigate these shortages?
0: I think that's one possible solution, yes, but it doesn't address the problem of the supply chain. So I know that it's ultimately the manufacturer has to address it. And it shouldn't be up to individual women to try and figure it out. That's a great suggestion, though. The Menopause Foundation of Canada is doing great work. And I know that they just came out with 7 different policies that they're recommending employers and government adopt. And I think that that's the way to go. We need to create menopause inclusive workplaces and make sure that people have access to the medication that they need to have good quality of life.
1: These shortages have arisen amid a spike in demand for hormone replacement therapy. Does the fact that more women are, you know, talking about these issues with their doctors give you hope that perimenopause and menopause are becoming maybe less taboo?
0: It does give me hope, and I'm inspired by everybody who continues to advocate for themselves. That's what women have to continue to do, unfortunately, until we reach equality. And I hope that someday that happens. But in the interim, we have to keep fighting and speaking up for ourselves. And I'm so proud of every woman that has done that and will continue to do that until we're seen as equals.
1: Darlene, we'll leave it there. Thanks for speaking to us.
0: Thank you so much.
2: Darlene Mulcahy is the founder of the virtual support group My Menopause at Work, and she's in Ottawa.

0: The Pet Shop Boys' new album is out, and it's about Alan Turing. Mr. Turing was the Nazi-defeating, computer-creating, artificial intelligence-predicting mathematician who was prosecuted by UK authorities because he was gay. And if you're struggling to decode the connection between a math hero and a band better known for calculating the divisions between West End girls and East End boys, then maybe it's time we introduced Andrew Hodges. Professor Hodges is a biographer of Alan Turing and a mathematician in his own right. He collaborated with Pet Shop Boys on the album A Man from the Future. We reached Andrew Hodges in Oxford, England.
1: Professor Hodges, congratulations. What's it like to have this album out in the world?
2: Well, it's not a complete surprise because, as you may know, the work was first performed in 2014.
1: Mm-hmm.
2: And this is a revised version and a super version, but it's a great thing to have got it out and hear the public response.
1: How did you end up working with the Pet Shop Boys in the first place?
2: They should really tell the story about how they encountered the Turing story, but they did, and it was about 2011. And then they read my book, and they really liked the way I'd expressed things. They liked the actual words that I'd used. And they actually scoped out the whole structure of the piece using words from my book. And then they contacted me, and of course, I was very starstruck. I've always been great fans of theirs, so that was a great pleasure, and met them. And then we had a lot of discussions and finalised the script and worked on it, edited it, and we re-edited it for this new version. And it's been a great pleasure.
1: Now, for listeners who aren't familiar with Alan Turing's extraordinary story, how would you explain the title of this album, A Man from the Future?
2: Well, it's very literal in a way. I mean, of course, he wasn't from the future, but it's as if he was. He essentially was the inventor of the computer, but more than that, really, he saw the whole digital world that we live in now, in which computers do so much, and algorithms are so important. I mean, he really defined what an algorithm is and then realised you could have a machine which played any algorithm, which we now call the digital computer. So they're pretty...

0: It's pretty fundamental to the world now, and it was very much in the future when he did this in the 1930s and 1940s. So, and he actually made a specific prophecy about artificial intelligence that you wouldn't be able to tell machine productions from human productions in many spheres in 50 or 100 years. Well, that's more or less what's happened. So he was a real prophet in that sense. It's as if he knew the world we live in and then managed to realize this all that long time ago in the 30s and 40s. But the other thing is that he also lived as a gay man in a very modern way. He was very, well, he was free from shame and had a very modern point of view. And when it came to the crunch with his arrest and trial for what was then a criminal offence, he reacted very much in a modern way, which you respond to now and respond to in the music. And it's as if he knew the world of the future, and it's as if he was placed in there with something to say about what the future would be like. So, of course, it's nonsense, really. I mean, no one can really see the future, but it's a very specific two things that we really concentrate on: his perception of how the new century would go with both sexuality and with artificial intelligence.
1: Now, much has changed. The place that Alan Turing has in UK history and the history of computing has evolved a lot since your biography came out. How is that evolution reflected in this new Pet Shop Boys album?
0: Passage of time is really important in this. Of course, it's something I'm very aware of because it's nearly 50 years since I started on this business. And of course, there's been an enormous change in public attitudes, public consciousness of sexuality and gay sexuality in particular. And that's really been the thing that's changed everything in the way that he's received. I mean, when I was writing the book in the late 70s, people thought, oh, well, are you really going to mention that he was homosexual? Surely that should be hushed up. Well, I didn't hush it up. I thought of it as an important story, an important historical story about what happened. But that's all changed. And that is reflected in the piece because the last section of the piece takes on the story of how that reputation, how the world changed and his story changed with it. In particular, it has a recording from our former Prime Minister, Gordon Brown, who made a statement of apology for Alan Turing, what happened to him, and he's actually recorded the words, and that plays a part in the music. And we go on from there and think about what the meaning of his life and work is for the present moment. Something actually we leave as a question more to the people listening rather than as a statement. Because there's a really question, which everyone's question now, about artificial intelligence, for good or ill, something he foresaw. He never said it would be marvelous for the world. He just said it was coming. And then we leave that to consider. But we also, there's no question, we regard the story of what happened to him as a gay man when he was arrested, tried, and had to suffer this chemical castration. Instead of going to prison, we regard that pretty well as a horror story, a story of the last century, but something that's hopefully changed for good now.
1: It's not just Gordon Brown's words that are incorporated into this. As you say, your own words and writing. Describe for us what this art is. It's music, it's words, it's biography.
0: Yes, it's a very unusual piece, and we don't even know what to call it. It's a bit like an oratorio in classical music, but instead of the text being sung, it's spoken, and that's part of the music. The idea is the words are very carefully timed and arranged so as to be part of the music. It's something the Pet Shop Boys have done with spoken words in some of their earlier songs. It's not completely new for them, but this is a new structure. But the music is also continuous, and the music plays to the words. There are songs which take off from the words. They're sung, some by Neil and some by a school choir, reflecting the early life of Alan Turing. And there's all sorts of different kinds of music going on in it. The synthetic music is an important part of it. It's paired up with mainly with string instruments. And of course, it's important that the synthetic music is essentially computer generated, and that reflects the fact that the Pet Shop Boys are great pioneers of electronic music, starting in the early 80s when it was not at all what everyone did. So they, of all people, appreciate how Turing's idea of the universal machine, the machine that can handle anything, is something that's come alive in their work and something they've used right from the beginning. So that's all part of it too. In fact, there's one bit of it where it describes Turing working with a speech encipherment system in 1943, 44, when he himself is playing with electronically with sound. He's doing sound sampling, and it's like the beginning of electronic music, and that's all part of the piece.
1: Thanks so much for telling us about it.
0: Well, thank you very much for inviting me.
2: Andrew Hodges is the author of Alan Turing, The Enigma, and is an emeritus fellow in mathematics at Oxford University. We reached him in Oxford. Now, from the album, A Man from the Future, Pet Shop Boys with He Dreamed of Machines, featuring the words of Andrew Hodges.

Cambridge, 1935. It had become his habit to run long distances in the afternoons. At Grantchester, lying in a meadow, Alan Turing dreamed.

0: optimistic picture of the mind with the precise logic of pure mathematics.
1: Pet Shop Boys with He Dreamed of Machines.
2: And we're going to take a short break now. When we return,
1: Grow Big or Gourd Home, the tragic tale of a giant pumpkin grower who thought he'd won this year's heaviest pumpkin at his local pumpkin fest, only to have his dreams squashed by a hole in his squash. Stay tuned. I'm John Northcott.
2: And I'm Dave Seglins. So many puns.

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1: They were only children when they were taken away, and many never returned. Between 1879 and 1918, almost 8,000 Indigenous students attended the Carlisle Indian Industrial School in Carlisle, Pennsylvania. Lucy Spaulding and her sister Lizzie were among them. The Tsimshian girls from Metlakatla in southeastern Alaska traveled thousands of kilometers to get there. Not long after, they both became sick and Lucy died at Carlisle. Last month, over 100 years after her death, Lucy Spaulding's remains were disinterred from the institution's cemetery and sent on a journey home. And today, which is Indigenous Peoples Day in the United States, she's being reburied in her home community. Myronelle Berchtold is the niece of Lucy Spaulding. She recently visited the old site of Carlisle Indian Industrial School to help bring her aunt's remains home. We reached Ms. Berchtold in Metlakatla, Alaska.
2: Myronelle, I'm wondering what emotions you're experiencing today now that your aunt is back home with her people.
3: I'm emotionally exhausted. It's just been a long journey to Carlisle, and, you know, I always had to think of what my grandma thought, you know, when she put her on that boat, you know. I mean, that had been so hard for her, you know, to put two of her girls on that boat and to ship them to Seattle. And from there, they took a train across. And I can't imagine letting one of my own children go, you know.
2: All the way to Pennsylvania. Now, here in Canada, we have our own history of what we call residential schools. But what do you know about how and why Lucy Spaulding was taken from her home in Alaska and brought to the boarding school in Pennsylvania?
3: I believe it could have been a time when my grandma was widowed. Her husband had died. Mm-hmm. And a lot of, in early 1900s, they couldn't fend for themselves, if you know what I mean. They couldn't go out and get some deer. They couldn't go out and get their own fish. You know, they're totally dependent on their husbands to do that. I don't believe Aunt Lizzie should have gone, or Aunt Lizzie, or my maternal grandma also went to school there, but she was a survivor. But Lizzie and Lucy were very tiny people for their age, like between 4'8 and 4'11 is what we were told. She was very tiny, and so was her sister. And her sister went down with her in 1903, but returned in 1904 due to her health, and she died here in Metlakatla. But Aunt Lucy, she died all by herself. Why I say they shouldn't have gone is William Duncan brought them from Canada from old Metlakatla and British Columbia to New Metlakatla in 1887. And by the time they went in 1903, they were already wearing colonial clothing. You know, they had their fine dresses and their fine hats, you know. They attended Duncan's school. You know, Duncan had other missionaries here for teachers teaching them. And Duncan taught them in both our language, Tsimshian language, and in the English language, teaching them how to be, you know, woman of the house, or sewing and cleaning and cooking and taking care of other young children, you know. And, you know, they really didn't have to go because it wasn't, you know, it wasn't higher education for the ladies there. All they did was the same things they did here: cleaning, sewing, being nannies in, you know, the white people's homes, and getting pennies on the dollar.
2: Now, what do you know about your aunt Lucy's short time at the boarding school there and about how she died?
3: I know they called it consumption, which is tuberculosis. And she was in their campus hospital, their infirmary for 4 months before her body finally gave up.
2: You walked the grounds of Carlisle School just last month when Lucy and two other Indigenous Alaskan students were disinterred. What was that experience like?
3: In a lot of anger. I know she didn't have to be there. Just seeing what some of the children, even the boys, had to put up with. If some of them rebelled or ran away, and they were put in that old army jail. I mean, it's all brick and only little tiny windows where you can get daylight in there. So they were punished harshly if they were caught doing something bad.
2: Now that Lucy's back home in Alaska, there's a celebration of life and a burial today. What does this mean for your community there?
3: My family, welcomed her. My nephews brought us home on the boat. There were four boats out there that, brought her into our waters here from Ketchikan. And so that was, I was just thanking God for, getting her home, finally home. And we'll put her next to her brother and her mom when we bury her down at our Ocean View Cemetery.
2: What would you like our listeners to know about the way that Carlisle Indian Industrial School and the system that operated around it, what would you like people to know about the continuing effect on you and other Indigenous communities in Alaska?
3: I believe it started, dysfunction. To me, some of those people turned to alcohol mainly. And I couldn't, I don't know all the names that came back, but I've just heard on some other Alaskans they couldn't bear, or even our friends in Canada, our family in Canada, that had to go a lot longer than 1905, that's for sure. And, it's just so heartbreaking that, because I could feel it when I went to college myself. But the good thing out of it is that we all can work in the world today, Mm-hmm. But they took away my culture for a while. I didn't know culture when I was growing up. They didn't teach it in our schools back then.
2: Myra Nell, can I ask you this finally?
3: Mm-hmm.
2: This is deeply upsetting for you and your community. Does it bring some level of healing to have your Aunt Lucy back home?
3: Well, that's what we want to do today, is bring healing to our family and bring healing to myself, and knowing that she's on her homeland and she'll be buried next to her brother and mom. So, and what the government did was unforgivable. But God forgives, and we can forgive too. Because I know where my aunt is. She's in heaven. And I will see her someday,
2: You take good care, okay?
3: Okay. Thank you.
2: Thanks for telling us about your Aunt Lucy.
3: Okay. You're welcome.
1: Myra Nell Burktold is the niece of Lucy Spaulding. We reached her in Metlakatla, Alaska.

0: It's sometimes said we eat with our eyes first. The phrase applies to plenty of foods, but perhaps not the one many Canadians are consuming this Thanksgiving weekend. Turkeys are tasty to many, but they're not known for being conventionally attractive, at least not before they're plucked, brined, cooked, and basted. David Bird is an ornithologist and professor emeritus of wildlife biology at McGill University. He says turkeys may look strange, but there's a method to their madness.
1: I'd say they have a face only a mother could love. I mean, they have a lot of warts on them and so on. I mean, some of the different things, as you mentioned, they have is they have these kind of fleshy things that hang down above the beak. There's one called the snood, and then they have another one that's called a wattle hanging down below that. And then their heads are covered in all these carbuncles, which are sort of like warts or whatever. But what's really interesting about the heads of the turkeys, they act like mood rings. They change from blue to red color. Blue usually means that they're kind of calm and everything is going hunky-dory or whatever. And then as soon as the head starts to engorge with blood and so on, it becomes more of a red color. And it has nothing to do with pigments. It has to do with blood flow and collagen fibers causing the blue color, sort of like the reason that blue jays are blue, not because of a pigment, but because of physics procedures. So what happens is during the breeding season, this is all done by hormones. These things are called sexual ornaments. And so the males mostly have these things, and they strut about, and they change the color of their heads, and they lower their wings, and they puff out all their feathers, and they walk around, and they make a noise like this. Gobble, gobble, gobble! Gobble, gobble, gobble! Like that. So gobbling. They're all things that have evolved to demonstrate to a female that she's mating with one of the top dogs in the flock.
2: Okay, so the snood and the wattle are part of that ornamentation.
1: They definitely are, along with the carbuncles. Yeah, don't forget the carbuncles.
2: Carbuncles. Are turkeys an anomaly on these things? Like, are there any other birds that look like them?
1: Well, they're a member of the galliforms, the pheasants and partridges and grouse and so on, and they were actually domesticated about 2,000 years ago by the Mayans in Mexico, and then the Spaniards imported them into Europe, and then the first turkey dinner apparently that ever appeared in England, because they got shifted over to England, and the name actually came because they were misidentified as a guinea fowl. But those guinea fowl came from Turkey, so someone decided to call them turkeys.
0: That was David Bird, an ornithologist and professor emeritus of wildlife biology at McGill University. He was speaking with the CBC's Lauren McGuinness, host of the Calgary Eye Opener.

0: Whether it's pumpkin soup, pumpkin pie, or pumpkin bread, pumpkins are great at being delicious. But if you're a fan of As It Happens, you know it's not just what's inside that counts, but the complete package, or rather, how much that package weighs. Over the years, we've spoken to the owners of some pretty massive pumpkins whose prize winners have netted them both ribbons and acclaim. Folks like Ontario's Jeff Warner, who hauled his giant gourd to the Port Elgin Pumpkin Fest. But even though he had the biggest pumpkin at the fair, Mr. Warner didn't win. Instead, he was disqualified. We reached Mr. Warner in Englehart, Ontario.
1: Jeff, can you describe your pumpkin for us and how it looked before you loaded it up onto the trailer?
2: My pumpkin was a nice orange pumpkin that's nice and big and ready to go on my trailer. It estimated at 1,630 pounds by the measurements, but I don't have a scale at home. It would be about waist height, maybe a little bit taller than that, and 6 feet wide and 6 feet long. I was feeling good about getting something to the end of the season. It was looking like a fairly healthy pumpkin, had some growth to it, and it was doing what a typical pumpkin should do.
1: It's a lot of work. What goes into growing a 1,600-pound pumpkin?
2: Well, I don't know if your radio show is long enough for that, but the short answer is a lot of evenings in the hot July on your hands and knees. We do vine burying and pruning of the plants and a lot of watering and just general weeding, that sort of stuff.
1: So age-old question, but why?
2: Yes, I ask myself that when it's July and 30 degrees out and I'm on my hands and knees. But a lot of the why that we started as I was told where I live, you couldn't do this, so I had to prove a point. And then it started to be fun. And as the time goes, you're trying to beat yourself, get a bigger pumpkin every year than you've done before. You'd be amazed with the look on people's face when they see it and they ask you if it's real and that I let them touch it. And they're just completely fascinated. So that kind of makes your day when something like that happens.
1: So take us back to competition day. The competition is nowhere near your house.
2: Nope. I go to Port Elgin, which is a 9-hour drive for me.
1: So when did you notice something was wrong with the pumpkin?
2: So about a week before I actually cut the stem, there was a tiny little soft spot on it. And we're talking, you know, the size of a loonie. That's when I first saw it. I call it just a general soft spot. Sometimes you can beat them and sometimes you can't. So I would typically take a knife or a spoon and I would scrape out any soft flesh that's in there and try to get it down to like raw pumpkin hide, right? If that's the right word, pumpkin guts, and then get fans going on. It's fans 24 hours a day trying to dry it out and see if you can slow down that. Basically, it's rot.
1: Now, there are some serious rules when it comes to these competitions, but you have a hole in your pumpkin before you load it up. What are you thinking?
2: I was going to the event no matter what. I said, do you take a pumpkin or do you just go to the event without a pumpkin? I told myself I had a 50-50 chance of getting disqualified. So I decided, let's load it and go. It's fun to go, even if it's just showing people on the highway the pumpkin. That's half the fun right there for the trip. Every time you stop for gas, it takes 45 minutes by the time you talk to everybody. So you just assume it's going to be a slow go.
1: So what happened when you and your pumpkin got to Pumpkin Fest? Were you nervous or hopeful?
2: I guess I'm hopeful that my bad spot isn't too big to pass the rules, but I'm not sure how I felt.
1: The rule is it can't be more than 2 inches, is that right?
2: I believe he told me 3.
1: All right. You get there. What condition is the pumpkin in?
2: The hole is spreading. The morning I left, I scraped a little bit more out, so the hole got bigger. When I got to Port Elgin, I scraped and the hole got a little bit bigger. When I got to the event, I scraped and the hole got bigger. So I knew I was losing the battle, and I was just hoping I still fit into the competition.
1: And so what happened?
2: So I saw the judge. So they bring all the pumpkins into the building. As we get there, they unload them for us and take them in door. So I saw the judge, who I know from the other years, go over and look at the, he could see the hole. It was very clearly on the side. And so I went and talked to him and I said, I know what's there. And I said, I don't know what the ruling is. And he said, I don't actually know the rule either. I'll go read my book. So I let him have 20 minutes. And then he went back over to it. And I said, well, what do you think? He measured it. And he said, no, it's too big for the rule book. So I'm bummed. But at the same time, I fully understand the rules have to be followed, because what if it was the winner at the time and it wasn't actually proper in their competition?
1: So you didn't win, but how big was the pumpkin that did win?
2: The pumpkin that did win was 1,542 pounds.
1: So not as big as yours?
2: No, and mine ended up, when they actually put it on the scale for me, was 1,711. Because even though they disqualify me, they're happy to put it on the scale for me. So yeah, that's the weight it was.
1: So is this it for you? Are you hanging up your gardening gloves?
2: Just for this year. Like, definitely we'll start again, and we're already watching what's going on and coming up with new ideas. And like a lot of those things, like what happened to my pumpkin, I'm not sure there's a whole lot you can do about it, but you just keep trying and hoping for the best.
1: So what happens to a 1,700-pound pumpkin after disqualified?
2: It's on display right now at our events, so families come in on their weekends and they get to come and see it and take pictures with it. And then my plan is to take it up a couple hours north of here, and there's a polar bear habitat, and we'll feed it to the polar bears.
1: Is that right?
2: Yeah. Last year what happened is one of the people that work at that polar bear habitat, they actually were behind me on my way home from the pumpkin event, and they took a picture of the pumpkin on the trailer and sent an email asking if they could have it after I was done. So I said, sure, and I drove it up to them. So the people got to go in and watch a polar bear rip apart a pumpkin.
1: You never know what you're going to meet on the road, I guess.
2: Yeah, I sure get a lot of smiles and thumbs up when people pass me.
1: Jeff, thanks for telling us about your pumpkin.
2: You're welcome.
0: Jeff Warner brought the heaviest pumpkin to the Port Elgin Pumpkin Fest, but was disqualified after his pumpkin had a soft spot. We reached him in Englehart, Ontario.

in the face of disaster. Some cower, others stand tall bravely. And in the case of a group of flamingos in Florida, some hide in a bathroom. Last Friday, a group of flamingos, also known as a flamboyance, a stand, a pat, or a regiment, found itself threatened, not threatened like the species once was, by overhunting for their meat and feathers. Think large 19th century women's hats, but rather by Hurricane Isaias. Staff at Zoo World in Panama City Beach, Florida, moved quickly to protect their flamboyance. All 30 flamingos, including long-standing resident Mr. Sparkle Pants, as well as three-year-olds Scuttle and Mango Shrimp Ball, needed shelter from the approaching 150-kilometer-an-hour winds. And so the regiment was marched to a washroom at the zoo, where they seemed to get along just fine. Some flamingos, even catching sight of themselves in the bathroom mirrors, took to displaying their wings, reportedly showing off. There, they waited out the storm, and the zoo has since reopened. Earlier this year, there was a push to make the flamingo the state bird, and while it had at least one leg to stand on, having been passed by the Florida House, the proposal was shot down by the state Senate. So for now, the northern mockingbird retains the honor, although it is surely only a matter of time before the tale of these plucky survivors tugs at the hearts of Tallahassee's legislators. And so we leave you with our sound of the day. Here, briefly, are the grunts and so-called chuckles of 30 flamingos riding out the storm. Our sound of the day. That's a few dozen flamingos huddled in a bathroom at Zoo World in Florida during Hurricane Isaias. And here's Rakas with Pink Noise.

0: We're now at the end of As It Happens, the Midnight Edition. Coming up next on CBC Radio 1, the news.
1: As It Happens, the Midnight Edition will be back again for you tomorrow. I'm Dave Seglins. Thanks for listening.
0: And I'm John Northcott. Good night.

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1: This is National Native News. I'm Jill Freitas. The investigation into the death of a 19-year-old Alaska Native college student in January is still ongoing. As KMBA's Rhonda McBride reports, Anchorage police say they've taken some unusual steps.
2: Last week, Anchorage police revealed it sent detectives hundreds of miles away to Kelly Hunt's home village. They traveled to the Bering Sea community of Shaktulik on a U.S. Marshals Service plane in September, 8 months after she disappeared in Anchorage. Police Chief Sean Kay says investigators had a twofold mission: to give Hunt's family an update and learn more about her last moments.
3: Although the case remains open, there's a very narrow window that this can turn into a homicide.
2: In January, Hunt passed through Anchorage on her way back to college. She stayed with some friends who told police she was last seen headed to meet someone to buy alcohol. 3 months later, as the snow began to melt, Hunt's remains were found at the bottom of a steep wooded embankment. The medical examiner said she died of hypothermia with alcohol in her blood. Alexis Savage, an advocate for the Hunt family, says the fact that an underage girl had alcohol in her system raises questions investigators need to answer.
4: In my heart, I just don't feel like a 19-year-old would end up in that ravine. And even if she did, we need to know who supplied that alcohol.
2: Anchorage police are saying little about their investigation, except that it wants to answer the same question.
3: Also, if we can uncover that question, we're also going to get more of the story.
2: Savage says this case is bigger than Kelly Hunt. She believes there's a network of illegal alcohol suppliers who make money off of young Alaska Natives.
4: A lot of times they'd say something like a tip of $15 in gas money. A lot of times it's just that.
2: Savage says these sellers, often called plugs, can be found on Snapchat. She says what begins as an alcohol sale can become a gateway to sex trafficking. Kay says trafficking does not appear to be a factor in Hunt's case, but says alcohol sales to minors often end in violence.
3: It's in sexual assault cases, it's in assault cases, it's in robbery cases.
2: Case declines to say whether they have any suspects yet in the Hunt case. In Anchorage, I'm Rhonda McBride.
1: Kelly Hunt's teachers remember her as a strong student with a bright future. They say she hoped to return to Shaktulik one day to become a teacher or work in healthcare. An ad funded by a PAC backing Arizona GOP Congressman Eli Crane attacked his Democratic opponent Jonathan Nez on Friday. But as KJZZ's Gabriel Pietrasio reports, it misidentified Nez twice before the error was corrected.
5: Nez, a former Navajo Nation president, points out the PAC released the ad just days before the controversial federal Columbus Day holiday. He thinks they were in a rush.
6: And they didn't do their research, obviously, because they mixed up me with my former vice president.
7: While Arizona families are struggling, Jonathan Nez was accused of using tribal money to take his family to Disney World.
5: A photo of his former VP, Myron Leiser, appears twice as the ad references Nez. And ironically, Leiser is an outspoken conservative and staunch Trump supporter, even speaking at the 2020 Republican National Convention. KJZZ reached out to both Leiser and Crane about the ad, but neither immediately responded.
6: That just shows you that there is fear amongst my opponent and his supporters in this election.
5: For National Native News, I'm Gabriel Pietrasio.
1: And I'm Jill Freitas.

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1: All right. Haven't been in here for a while, in the studio for a while.
2: A lot has happened.
1: A lot has happened.
2: New time slot.
1: New time slot. Monday, 6:30 to 8:30, once a month. Second Monday, right? Or just the second week.
2: You want me to check the calendar before we...
1: I think it's just the second week.
2: It's the 12th. I would think it's the second Monday. That makes sense, right?
1: I think it's just second.
2: Second Monday. Yeah.
1: Second Monday. Second Monday of every week. Remember the date.
2: Hug Life Radio.
1: Hug Life Radio's back on the airwaves.
2: I feel like it's good. Everybody could use a hug on Mondays, right?
1: Definitely.
2: It's kind of cool. It's at the end of the day, so Monday's like pretty much behind you. You did it.
1: Yeah. Oof.
2: Congratulations, you.
1: Yeah.
2: You made it through Monday.
1: Definitely. So...
2: So I picked the bad headphones on a Monday. I got the Monday headphones.
1: Really? Those aren't good headphones?
2: Something's going on, but I'll just pretend like I can hear it. Okay, there you go.
1: All right.
2: Just jiggle the cord.
1: So, showed up here in Hug Life Radio fashion, you know, buzzer beater playlist. Playing it off of the iPhone, not even off the computer. Putting my phone on silent just to make sure.
2: you got to put it on airplane mode until or whatever. No, you
1: know. I think airplane mode shuts off the music.
2: That don't listen to me. I don't know what I'm doing. I've been making some bad decisions lately.
1: Oh, it's all right. Got an A on my physics test today. Pretty hard. No one got. Everyone that I talked to didn't really get good grades.
2: That's good. I struggled in physics. I think I told you that. I mean, you know, I feel like I finally got up to a B by the time I was in college.
1: Nice.
2: Yeah.
1: B man.
2: Whatever.
1: As long as you don't get a C, you can call yourself the man.
2: That's true. If you get yourself into Cal, you can call yourself the man. And then once you're there, you can get B's and feel good about it. Right?
1: Uh-huh. So let's see.
2: You do it's anything? Been a while.
1: Yeah.
2: So your listeners, if...
1: I started... Wait. Was the last time we did this... Was I in summer still?
2: It was still summer. They don't even know you started high school.
1: I haven't even... This is the first show in high school.
2: Yeah, because you had to change the show.
1: That's
2: because
1: crazy.
2: Your high school schedule.
1: Wow.
2: So you're talking about physics. They don't even know that you're...
1: Yeah. I don't know. It's just been so long. Wow.
2: Yeah. They don't even know what you look like anymore. Like, you've got like
1: I
2: a
1: know.
2: Full beard now.
1: I know. Right? After we break, you could hop on the Twitch stream, go to twitch.tv and search up KWMR_radio.
2: Yeah.
1: Once we hit break, I'll figure it out. So yeah, I started at Archie. Forgot to tell you guys that.
2: So how's it? You went from a wee little school out in Lagunitas. How many students were in your class?
1: 29.
2: And how many freshmen do you think there are at Archie? Do you have any idea?
1: I want to say, what did it say on like the thing, on like the little presentation? They had like 400?
2: Oh, I think the total Total is ranked between 600 and 700. It's still one of the smaller high schools in Marin.
1: The total of like all the kids.
2: Total of all the kids. So you're probably like...
1: Really? We don't even have 1,000?
2: No, I don't think so.
1: Wow.
2: Or maybe I'm thinking of White Hill. I don't know. We'll find out. We could probably search it.
1: Small school.
2: Small school. So at least, a couple hundred in your class?
1: Yeah. Okay. What, 7 classes with like 40 people? Like, I have like the same people in some of the classes, so it's more like 30. So, like, what? I see probably like 200 people in my classes or something. 100, maybe closer to 100. Nah, yeah, 100, because we only have 4 periods or 3 periods in a day.
2: So how is that, seeing 100 people versus seeing the same, would you say 26? Is that what you said?
1: No, 29.
2: 29.
1: Okay, I mean, good times, but definitely good seeing my other friends at school.
2: Your other friends
1: going to school with them.
2: Oh, from like sports and stuff.
1: Yeah, from sports and from other schools.
2: That's cool. Yeah, I like being at big schools. I was at small schools when I was, I did kind of the same thing. Yeah.
1: Davidson was bigger than Kent.
2: Davidson was much bigger than Kent, yeah.
1: I'd imagine.
2: Yeah. Probably still is now.
1: Yeah.
2: Yeah. But high school, I went from Drake, which is Archie now, right?
1: Mm-hmm. You got the shirt
2: and I went
1: on,
2: to,
1: the Drake Pirates TNB shirt.
2: I do. It smells like it smelled back in the day.
1: It smells like a pirate.
2: It smells like Monday Pirate.
1: It's old fashioned. It's retro.
2: It is retro. But I went to Redwood and it seemed like the same amount of people. But what I understand is that Redwood is a much bigger school.
1: Like, you just don't see as many people or something?
2: Yeah. It didn't... You know, it's kind of like you see the same people in your class, so you're seeing the same amount of people, and then there's, like, lunch, and it wasn't, like, overwhelmingly big. Like, oh, wow, there's so much more people here.
1: Yeah. Now, lunch, I feel like lunch, it's, like... It's reminiscent of lunch at Lagunitas, except, like, it's more... Just like probably like 3 or 4 times the size of the line. It's not terrible though. Like, you know, it's not like crazy.
2: And the food is okay?
1: Food's decent. Not as good as the Conscious Kitchen. Megan Arnault and I always forget Megan Griffin's mom's last name.
2: Megan Griffin's mom and Megan Nilo's mom. Shout out to you guys.
1: Yeah. Really? You don't remember? I always like forget and then you're like, oh, it's probable.
2: It's always been the Megans. Right?
1: Yeah.
2: They're always like, oh, the Megans.
1: Yeah. I just know Megan Arnault's last name because you know her last name because she'd hang out at your house when you were little.
2: Yeah.
1: Right?
2: My sisters were friends with her. But what were we talking about?
1: Lunch.
2: The food. Lunch.
1: Food.
2: Yeah.
1: Man, yeah, the lunch at Lagunitas is so baller. Like,
2: it's pretty good, right?
1: Crazy.
2: They're doing a good job.
1: And then it felt like, though, like towards the end of the school year, people started getting hella spoiled. And it was like, ew, I don't like this because it has squash on the side or something. It's like, dude.
2: Well, so Conscious Kitchen, for your listeners that don't know what that is, it's like, it's all organic, right? It's like farm, fresh food. Like, they're doing a really good job.
1: And definitely.
2: It's like, it's in how many different schools? It's a program that they're a part of, right? Like, at least 2 or 3, right?
1: Yeah. I'd have to guess. At least. Like, at least 2, definitely. 3, I think. And then maybe more than that.
2: Yeah. So I imagine the per student food costs are much more at the Conscious Kitchen. I think they have to play with the math to make it work. But
1: definitely. Yeah. Delicious math.
2: Good on them. And you know, the students that take it for granted, they'll figure it out once they have to start cooking for themselves. But I'm sure they'd rather eat ramen or whatever.
1: Yeah.
2: Who knows?
1: Crazy how some people would just like not get the lunch and just bring like ramen or snacks every day.
2: Hmm.
1: Shout out Eli. Definitely unrelated.
2: All right. Well, cool. Well, do you want to play some music? You want to let your people know how to call in if they want to call in?
1: So if you want to call in, request a song. I'm taking requests. The phone number is 415-663-8492. Again, that's 415-663-8492. Okay, there's a little...
2: Did you introduce yourself? You might not have even done that.
1: I didn't do that?
2: You said it's Hug Life Radio, but this is like a totally new
1: forgot,
2: slot. Here.
1: I forgot to even say Hug Life Radio. Like, you had to remind me.
2: Well, I also reminded you to introduce yourself.
1: How did I used to introduce myself? I'm getting the yips.
2: You'd say, so, yeah. I know so, that's how you'd yeah. finish it.
1: It's like... I'm DJ Micah here with
2: DJ Emotional Support Dad.
1: So yeah.
2: Because you never know, it's a new time slot. There could be people that are listening that are like, what's going on right now?
1: Definitely.
2: I'm trying to listen to Amanda on her.
1: Yeah, definitely.
2: A second.
1: Shout out Amanda.
2: Yeah, thanks Amanda.
1: Yeah.
2: For making it work.
1: Definitely.
2: All right. Well,
1: all right, I'm going to try to open my phone without accidentally loading up Duolingo again. And so we're starting the set off strong with Tom Sawyer by Rush. So I'll let that play.

0: All right. Ooh, okay. There we go. So we're live on Twitch. Go check it out.
1: Your instrumental is kind of low, right? Oh, there you go.
0: There we go. So, live on Twitch.
1: Or maybe turn it down. I picked this instrument. Oh, I didn't know it was like all jazzy, like pots and pans and stuff.
0: Ooh, yes. Okay, I'm just going to put them straight on the air. That's how we're doing things. Hello, caller. You're on the air. What's your name, caller?
2: Hey, what's up, Micah? It's Cameron.
0: What's up?
2: The guy giving you the business this week in fantasy, brother.
0: It's only because I benched Pickens and Ekpuka.
2: Why'd you bench him?
0: Because look at their stats.
2: So you're saying it's a management thing? I have to know, actually, what's the inspiration behind the name? Where is that coming from?
0: Behind the name? Let's see. So, when did I make it? Like 2 or 3 years ago?
1: Do you want to tell him what your fantasy football name is?
0: What?
1: Do you want to tell him?
0: Can I say that on the air?
2: I didn't know what we could say.
0: Yeah, me neither.
1: I think is it one of the words?
0: It's okay, my fantasy football team name is the Bibbidi Manatees, but like I put in a little extra it syllable.
2: There we go.
1: Nice. You did good.
2: Mark is cracking up right now.
0: So I think it was just like a random. Where did Bibbidi originate from? I think like it was just like a random thing I used to put for like mobile video games as my username. I just put that, and then for some reason I searched up like how did I get I've confused myself. So I think it was just like I searched up like a picture of a manatee or something, or like funny animals or something, and like the manatee caught my eye, and then we had like my family friend uncle gave us this, like he was working for Adobe at the time, so he gave us this like free Photoshop trial, so like I just ran it through Photoshop, and I decided to put like a sombrero and a mustache on him. And then I thought, what else could I put on him? And then it was like a kid version of it that they're like trying out. So he was like, oh, here, I'll give you this like free trial so you could try it out and then tell me what you think. So like I went to they had like this picture search bar, and I searched up man. Titties or something.
2: Yeah.
0: And then I don't even know what was going through my head when I made it.
2: I think you got to update the profile picture to that one.
1: Oh, that's right.
2: Whatever you create.
1: I don't think your profile picture is on. I don't think you've seen it.
0: The really?
1: I don't think so. Cameron, have you seen his team logo?
2: No, it's just a football.
0: Okay. I gotta update it.
1: That might be your new logo for this show. The new time slot might need a new logo.
0: Oh, no.
2: Right. Last time I tuned into the radio, you played some El Alfa that I was very impressed with. I think you played 4K. I was like, how does he know this song?
0: I could play it if you want.
2: Kind of fire. It's up to you. I just had to pay my respects for you throwing that song on the last time I tuned in.
0: Alright, I got you.
2: But
1: does Monica have any requests? Since we've got her in the room laughing at the Bibbidi The bibbities.
2: She's crumbling under the pressure. She can't think of a single song right now.
1: Well, she could tune in on Twitch and then.
0: She's crumbling just right? Like her fantasy team.
1: Ooh.
2: Didn't she beat you?
0: We don't talk about that. I won a game, okay?
2: I'm dead.
1: You gotta start somewhere, right?
0: Yeah.
1: Yeah.
0: I'm going to Disneyland, guys. Don't worry.
2: Okay, it's not how you start, it's how you finish.
0: Yeah, exactly.
1: That's true.
2: All right. I'll let you guys get back to it. Thanks for having me on.
0: All right. Yeah, thanks for calling in. Yeah,
1: thanks for tuning in. You guys are out in Boston right now, right?
2: Yes, sir.
1: All right. East Coast represent. Late.
2: It's almost bedtime.
1: Yeah. Time to watch the late night. What is it? Monday Night Football, right?
2: Yeah. We've got it on.
1: Yeah. Pretty sure our games are all decided, right? There's nothing close.
2: No,
0: still got a 1% chance to win.
1: There's still hope.
0: You
1: got this.
2: I've lost some of those where I was 99% chance to win, and then wake up the next morning and I'm done for. So,
0: well, let's hope that it happens once more.
2: All right. See you guys.
0: Yeah. See ya.
2: Bye.
0: All right, this is a good first show back.
1: Good first show back, yeah.
0: Good first show back.
1: I like the new time slot. It's less...
0: Definitely.
1: It's a lot more chill.
0: Definitely.
1: And that was cool. Fantasy football trash talk on KWMR.
0: Mm-hmm.
1: Have you...
0: 1-3, baby.
1: Yeah.
0: I mean, about to be 1-4, but actually not. About to be 2-3.
1: So I want to hear about this. So we talked about you starting at high school. I want to hear about this fantasy football league that you started at school.
0: Oh, Lord. shout out El Porky League. What is there to say? So I guess like one, it was just like a random idea. Like in physics class, it was just like, our teacher let us get our phones out early. We were just, like, messing around. And then my friend Julian, shout out Julian, had an idea to start a... Or I was talking about my family fantasy football league. And he had the idea to start a league between, like, our friend group. And... So that was the beginning of it, and then I was like, oh, that's such a great idea, because we have a friend who moved away, and he's, like, a really big football fan. Like, mind you, none of my friends watch football, like, or pay attention to sports at all. I mean, okay, they do pay attention to sports, but not football. Like, Julian's a soccer person. But, so it started with that, and then I just ended up, like, I was just, like, inviting, like, I, like, invited the girls, like, some girls, just to, like, see, but also, like, to be nice, because I think they're hearing about it or something, but also, like, some of them just as a joke, because I know, like, none of them, like, watch football, and they think it's, like, weird or whatever. Some of them actually joined, and then we got, like, 14 people in our league, and as you can imagine... It went as well as a league with 14 people.
1: 14 people, but I mean, how many of them had ever done fantasy football before?
0: Hold on, I'm counting on my fingers. Uno.
1: One?
0: Yeah.
1: Okay. So,
0: yeah, like,
1: yeah, that's kind of how you would expect
0: Justin. Yeah, shout out Justin.
1: And you, so there's two then, actually.
0: Me?
1: Right?
0: Well, yeah, but I'm the commissioner of the league, so...
1: Yeah, but you're in the league.
0: Yeah.
1: So there's two out of 14 people that have ever played.
0: And me and Justin are both not doing our best. It's because, like, one dude has JSN. I feel like... But people are watching football now because of the league.
1: That's cool.
0: Yeah.
1: For people. Yeah. Whatever. I mean, not for me, but... Yeah. Cool for the NFL.
0: Definitely.
1: you're out there promoting.
0: Oh, yeah, and a little detail I forgot. The girls have already been kicked out of the league. Like, I took over their accounts. Mm. They wanted out as soon as they got in. I was like, dude, it's... Yeah.
1: That's how it works sometimes with the ladies, you know? They sometimes want to get out before... Sometimes you have to kick them out, right?
0: No comment. So... Yeah.
1: Yeah. So fantasy football.
0: Fantasy football.
1: It'd be cool. I'd like to hear from some of your, Porky League fantasy people.
0: Definitely. I'll try to get one to call in.
1: All right. Well, cool. Do you want to play some more music or?
0: Let's do it. So, up next is Cuatro K by El Alfa and some other people. I think Dariel and Noriel. I don't know who they are, but
1: did you mention who you played before or what songs you played before?
0: Oh, no, I didn't. I did not do that.
1: That was kind of a cool set. I like that.
0: Yeah. Okay. So up first, started out strong with Tom Sawyer by Rush, then Back in Black by AC/DC, then Back to Life by Soul to Soul, and. Yeah.
1: So yeah.
0: All right. So I'll let this one play. Or I'll let the songs play.
1: They'll figure out who it is.
0: Wait a minute. Where's that music playing from? Mm-hmm. All right. So, is that playing on the air right now?
1: Do you hear it? I hear jazz on the air.
0: You
1: yeah.
0: hear jazz? Yeah. Okay.
1: So, like, I'm connected, so it's not me, is it?
0: No. Okay. Figure this out, guys.
1: So nah, I hear
0: playing that. From the computer. Okay. What?
1: Cam asked if this is a remix.
0: Yeah, it's the remix.
1: No guys. Doubt. The KWMR Hug Life remix. Of whatever you're trying to play.
0: Yeah. That has been playing the whole time, and I thought that was the. Oh, I thought that was the instrumental. So, okay.
1: Awesome.
0: All right. So, 4K by El Alfa, original version, starting now.

0: All right. So, you just heard The Art of Storytelling, Part 1 by Outkast. Then you heard... I did it out of order, but it's okay. So, you heard 4K by L Alpha. And you heard Return of the Mac by Mark Morrison. Then you just heard The Art of Storytelling by Part 1 by Outkast.
1: Got a shout out to Cam for the request.
0: Shout out to Kuya Cameron. Fire song. So let's see.
1: So you talked about high school. You want to talk about what's any sports you're playing?
0: Right now, I'm doing. It's not like Archie baseball, because they're not allowed to like do that. They're not allowed to like make a team before the actual season starts, and baseball is like spring and it's fall right now. But I'm playing. But I'm playing fall baseball right now. And
1: not
0: on the
1: Archie.
0: San Anselmo Sharks.
1: Sweet.
0: Have the hat on right now if you wanna. Log into Twitch. You can see the hat.
1: Did you give people the Twitch address? I know that there's folks on there, but if they want to see your hat, how would they see it?
0: This isn't a shout out, but I'm not gonna say their name. But you have to call in if you want a shout out. You have to call in.
1: Or tune in on Twitch.
0: Or tune in on Twitch and just. And text.
1: Could I tune in to Twitch and you'll give me a shout out?
0: Yeah.
1: How do I get on Twitch?
0: How do you get on Twitch?
1: Yeah, I'm on my phone right now. I've got the Twitch app. How would I find you?
0: You'd search up KWMR_radio.
1: Do I need the Twitch app or can I just go online?
0: 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Yeah, twitch.tv. And you search up. Once you make your way over there, you search up KWMR_radio.
1: All right, I'm in here. So I'm going to say, what up, Micah? Can I get a shout out?
0: Oh, okay. Shout out, Conscious.
1: Ooh, who's that?
0: I wonder who that is.
1: I don't know.
0: That's a forever mystery.
1: Well, so cool. So you're playing fall baseball. How's that going?
0: Well, yeah, and also on varsity. We're playing against like 18-year-old seniors.
1: You got like legit men throwing projectiles at you. With man speed.
0: Yeah. Yeah.
1: You don't have to make it weird. It's like they're throwing fast.
0: Yeah, right? They are throwing fast.
1: So you guys had your first like tournament this weekend, right?
0: Yeah.
1: Where was your tournament?
0: Tournament was in Modesto.
1: It's like kind of far away.
0: Mm-hmm. Slept through the car ride though. Got a nap. Pretty good.
1: Yeah, I almost did too.
0: Mike Evans.
1: No comment. Nobody's not watching football while they drive.
0: Yeah.
1: Didn't happen.
0: Nobody's not.
1: Go Niners.
0: Go Niners.
1: 5-0.
0: We didn't need Dejan Love.
1: Yeah, Dejan Love. Shout out. No shout out to Dejan Love.
0: So you're
1: going up against like pitchers that, I mean, I was watching the radar gun. Dude was pitching like high 80s at a certain point with like an off speed crazy whatever that was. That was like 71. So I don't
0: miles
1: know.
0: Per hour.
1: Miles per hour, not age. Is that what you thought I was talking about?
0: No, just for the people who like.
1: Well, I said grown I men. You're going up against
0: people
1: grown
0: were
1: men.
0: Just who were confused. I guess like what are these numbers? You know, inside baseball, as you would call it.
1: Yes, inside baseball. So you were outside playing baseball this weekend.
0: I was playing outside baseball.
1: Sick.
0: Yeah, so baseball's going well. It's almost over, actually.
1: Seems like you've had fun. Your team seems super chill.
0: Super fun. Shout out the San Anselmo Sharks.
1: But you're not going to shout out anyone in particular unless they call in? Is that,
0: yeah.
1: That's how it goes down.
0: Okay, okay. I like that. I could shout out the people who hearted the message that I sent in the group chat. But I'm not going to multitask while I do the show.
1: Yeah.
0: That always, like, I was saying something, and then I just, like, stop. I'm just like, the.
1: Yeah, I know the feeling. That's when you're like, yeah, Dad, I'm talking to you. Hello? Yeah.
0: Okay.
1: So you want to give them the number to call in if they want to get their shout out?
0: All right.
1: Dangling the carrot in front of everybody.
0: For the people who may have called in during the break and I told them to wait and then now they're not calling back in. The number to call in is 415-663-8492. Again, that's 415-663-8492. Knowing you guys, you're probably going to call in again while I'm playing music.
1: Well, that's the pro tip, right? Like, if you want to call in and say what's up, you can call in while the music's playing, and then you don't get, like, put on the spot on the air.
0: Or to make it easier on me, you could just call in, like, right now. Like, imagine if the light flashed up, like, right now. No, okay. Oh. I thought it was good.
1: It's a good try. It's a good magic trick. I won't tell them your secret.
0: I'm like texting while doing the show, like texting everyone. Because whenever I text someone to call in, they're always like, they always like try to play games.
1: It's, you know, I don't know. It's kind of intimidating to
0: no doubt
1: the radio, right? I mean,
0: no doubt.
1: How many years, you've been doing this for how long? At least 3 years now, right?
0: What?
1: Exactly.
0: I'm sorry. Yes, I have been doing the show for 3 years. I realize
1: so you can multitask. You said,
0: I don't know. The what was. Oh, wow. What's up, caller? You're on the air.
2: Hi, Papa.
0: Hi, did
2: you know, it's your favorite caller.
0: Yeah. Better than all the other ones.
1: Wow.
0: Not just kidding.
2: That part. Well, I was just calling to say congratulations on your show. I'm glad you're back on the air.
0: Thank you.
2: You sound awesome. I'm glad high school is going great.
0: Baseball
2: is going great. So I want you to play a song.
0: All right.
2: And this goes out to all the 49er fans because we are 5-0, baby.
1: Tita Ann is on. Yeah.
0: Yeah.
1: Tita Ann is feeling herself. Right? See, she wasn't feeling herself when the Raiders were 3-0 and the Niners. Probably you're still feeling yourself, but not as much, right?
2: Emotional support, Dad. I sure was.
1: Yeah.
2: I'm always rooting for the Raiders. I'm not a hater.
1: Okay.
2: You know, us Niner fans are not haters. We just, you know, we know who to root for, Niners.
1: That's right.
0: Definitely.
2: Right.
0: Faithful to the Bay.
2: I want you to play Bang Bang Niner Gang if you can. If not, it's okay.
0: All right. All right.
2: Okay.
0: I got it up.
2: Okay. Thanks, Bubba.
0: All right. Thanks for calling in. Yeah.
2: Oh. And congratulations on finishing baseball, too. Baseball season is almost over, you said?
0: It ends at the end of this month. So I think, like, right before Halloween, it ends.
2: Okay, okay.
0: Yes.
2: Well, I'd love to see you in a game, so I'll reach out to Emotional Support Mom and get your schedule.
0: All right.
2: Okay.
0: Okay.
2: All right, well, thank you.
0: Thanks for calling in.
2: Thank you. Bye.
0: Bye.
2: Bye.
0: All right. That was a great call. This is a great first show back, no doubt. I really like having, like, longer. See, we have, like, an hour left.
1: Yeah, you'd be normally, like, wrapping up your show by now.
0: Yeah.
1: You got a bunch of music to play, too.
0: Definitely. All right. Let's get on with the music. Some two people lost their window of time to call in. Just kidding, but... So, up next is One to Grow On by the UMCs. So, I'll let that play.

0: All right. So I want to shout out. Jesse Red, S.A. Rojo, Christian, Kalos, and let's see. Is there anyone else? Let's see. Ohio Bear 667. I don't know who you are, but. Okay, Ann Francis. Let's see.
1: Shout out Uncle Hiroshi. He's listening from Vancouver.
0: Shout out Uncle Hiroshi.
1: And
0: shout out to Ann for Bang Bang Niner Gang.
1: Yeah. We got a request from Clarence. He requests the old school 80s 49er song.
0: Old school 80s 49ers.
1: Ooh, I could pull it up.
0: Also shout out Yosha.
1: We might have to get the old school 49er song here.
0: Old school 49er song.
1: Maybe after the next break or something. We'll get it in there, right? We got some time.
0: It's
1: a chill show now, right?
0: We got like 50 minutes left, right?
1: Yeah. We'll get to the...
0: This is sick. I like this.
1: We'll get to the old school 49er song for sure.
0: I think I do my best thinking at night.
1: Yeah, right? Can you imagine if this show was in the morning? It would be...
0: Ugh.
1: Awful.
0: Terrible.
1: Yeah. What's up, Mikey? You gotta wake up, dude. You gotta go to school. You gotta do your show. You gotta wake up.
0: Come back all the way out here and then, like, it'd have to be in, like, 4 to 6 a.m. or something like that. We'd have to drive, like, an hour and change back to San Anselmo to make it to school.
1: Yeah. Well... So in college, right, when you're trying to get on college radio, the worst time slots are the ones that are open. So when you're like a new DJ, if you ever, you know, if you go to college and you want to keep doing this, you might have the opportunity to do like a 2 to 4 or a 4 to 6 a.m. show. And they're kind of cool. Like nobody's up and the people that are up are, you know, tweaking.
0: Definitely.
1: So it makes for interesting show. You can imagine the calls are a lot different than, you know.
0: Definitely.
1: Tita Ann isn't calling in at 4 or 5 in the morning.
0: I have not learned at all. I feel like I'm just rusty. That's why. It's not like the cleanest show today. But it's fun. It's a fun show for sure.
1: Yeah, it's just, this is an extra remix show, right?
0: No doubt, extra remix.
1: That was like a little, little, you know, beat drop, right?
0: Yeah.
1: So, yeah.
0: So, yeah.
1: So, what do you want to do? All right. See if anybody's gonna call in. You wanna
0: Okay. They said that they were gonna call in, but they decided to hang up on me. So I don't think they're gonna call in. If you tune into this Twitch stream, I will call them out.
1: Oh, you'll call them out in between songs. That's good. Yeah. Don't call them out on the air.
0: Nah. If you tune into the Twitch stream, I'll call them.
1: What about like paying some bills? Do you have anything to announce? It's been...
0: Oh my goodness, I've been forgetting. Did you know that media support for KWMR is provided by the Point Reyes Light, family-owned since 1948? Did you know that you can get information on classifieds, subscriptions, and advertising and more at ptreyeslight.com or at 415-669-1200.
1: Did you know what a classified even is? Do you have any idea what a classified is?
0: I said that wrong, no doubt. It shouldn't have been did you know, but...
1: Well, that's my question to you, because I'm wondering, classified? Do you know what a classified is? Yeah, what's a classified?
0: Like a classified thing, like... Like, okay, I'm gonna sound dumb when I try to describe it, but my guess would be it's like something to do with like law, like classifications, kind of, or maybe it could be like kind of like certificates. Nah.
1: So if you're older than 29 and you know what a classified is.
0: So it's like your generation. You used it a lot.
1: For sure.
0: You used it a lot. Ooh. Every day.
1: I didn't use it every day, but if
0: adults use it, or do like anyone from any age range use it?
1: Well, probably more adults because they know what a classified is.
0: No, but like when you were a kid, were you using it?
1: Not as a kid, but a classified is something that that I used obviously before the internet. It's a part of the newspaper. It's a section of the newspaper.
0: Oh, is it the job section?
1: Yeah.
0: Yeah?
1: Well, not just job section.
0: It's like hiring, kind of like.
1: Yeah, classified is like.
0: It's like the job finder type thing.
1: Yeah, it was kind of like Craigslist before Craigslist. Like Craigslist was basically like the first online classified. Mm-hmm. So if you had like, yeah, like a job, or if you were like renting a place or selling a car, right? Like back in the day, if you wanted to buy a car from someone, you would look at the classified. And the classified, you'd pay. So it's a way that the newspaper makes money, right? They're selling like advertising, but they also sell classified. So I don't remember how

0: Damn it. Okay, I'm sorry. I'm getting ahead of myself. That's very cool. Now I know what a classified is.
1: Well, I'm asking you the same thing, right? So in between the chat, there was what was it that it was a there? I'm not. What was it in the chat that I asked? You guys were talking about the Liberty Bibberty.
0: A Liberty Bibberty, a Verity.
1: Verity, right?
0: Yeah. All right, I'm putting this guy on the air. I don't care. Hello, caller. You're on the air.
2: Oh, hey. I'm really loving the show, and just glad to hear classic 90s hip-hop on West Marin Radio, and would love to make a request if I could.
0: All right. What's your request?
2: Slum Village. Any Slum Village. They took it all off Spotify, and I miss it.
1: Ooh, Slum Village. I feel like we had a Slum Village instrumental lined up.
2: Oh, yeah? Okay, I'll take it.
1: We'll find a good Slum Village song.
2: That'd be amazing. Thanks. Love the show.
1: Thanks.
0: Thank you.
1: And who's calling? Or
2: oh, I'm just out in Woodacre, just listening to your show.
1: All right. Shout out to Woodacre.
0: Yeah, shout out to cool. Woodacre.
2: Thanks, you guys.
1: All right.
0: All right.
1: So you're gonna have to talk about the Liberty Bibberty guy because you got a request.
2: There you go.
1: All right. Thanks for calling.
0: All right. Thank you.
2: Thank you. Thank you.
0: All right. So the number to call in is 415-663-8492. Again, that's 415-663-8492. And yeah, call in, please. It's good. Like, if you want to call in, you can call in.
1: Uncle Hiroshi had something to add about what a classified is, but I'm not reading that on the air.
0: Shout out to Uncle Hiroshi. Okay, once more, the number to call in is on the Porky League group chat, but if you're not on the Porky League group chat, then you call 415-663-8492. Again, that's 415-663-8492. And when you call in, make sure to turn down your radio.
1: Yeah, and whatever, you got Twitch going too. Twitch is...
0: Definitely. Just turn down whatever you have. And he deserves it now. He deserves it. Shout out to Evan. All right, I'm just putting them all on there. All right, caller, you're on the air.
3: Hello?
0: Hello?
3: Is it Micah?
0: Yeah. All right, you're on the air, caller. What's your name?
3: My name is Jesse Red McCall.
0: Nice. Okay, doxing yourself on the air. Okay. I like it. All right. Do you have anything to say, caller?
3: Nope.
0: Do you have any requests for a song?
3: It's Verity by Forrest Skunkski.
0: Okay, I got you. I got you. I'll slide it in there. All right.
3: Bye.
0: All right. You have anything else to say?
3: Nope.
1: Sick call.
0: All right.
1: What did you say? W request, right?
0: Yeah, W request right there.
1: So you want to play some music or were you?
0: All right. I'll get those requests then. And if...
3: Oh, my God.
0: All right. See ya. See ya, Jesse Red McCall. And if you have a request... Okay, if your name is Evan and you have a request, I want you to call in and say it. Or ask me it. Okay, I'll search it up, okay? I'll try to get it. I'll try to call it. I'll try to get it. Okay. A lot happening right now. Like, okay. Okay, I'm gonna play some music just to, like, get everything set. So...

0: All right. So you just heard Pass the Dutchie by, who is it by? By Musical Youth, obviously. Then you, or before that, you heard, sorry, I got thrown off by something. What did they hear in between? Oh, then you heard the Slum Village.
1: Oh, yeah.
0: What was it? Selfish?
1: Selfish.
0: Right? Selfish by Slum Village.
1: Yeah, with the old Kanye.
0: The old Kanye. And then you heard... let me just pull up the list. Let me try not to... Be Thankful for What You Got by President Brown. You guys are just... Okay. Okay. Okay, I'm getting thrown off, guys. I gotta lock in. It's late at night. It's the home stretch. Gotta lock in.
1: So for the folks that aren't on Twitch, you want to tell them what you're distracted by, or?
0: I have a battle between my friends. Between my friends, and they each want their own song request, and they keep on AI generating prompts, because I said whoever says it in like the most, or whoever requests their song in like the most entertaining way gets their song on the air, and they keep on AI generating like essays on the thing.
1: Well, I'm curious. Do you want to read your favorite or just some random one?
0: Okay, let me just read a random one. Who do I choose? Okay, I feel like this one answers your question.
1: Okay.
0: Kalos was paying attention from earlier in the show. So, he Old English 800 typed in, "What is Verity? Original form: a small lemon yellow 50 centimeter sphere with a simple black smiley face and oval eyes. Monster form: a terrifying 6.5 meter tall, slender humanoid with dirty yellow brown skin. Villain: personality starts as a helpful, omniscient personal AI assistant before devolving into an obsessive, erratic control freak with severe abandonment issues." I also like this from Evan Gooney.
1: Well, wait a minute, because you just said a bunch of words that, like, I understand the words, but, like, all put together, I have no idea what you just said.
0: Okay, what are you... So his original form is...
1: You don't have to explain it to me. I'm not going to get it. But this is the part where I talk about the classifieds and then you talk about whatever you just talked about.
0: Okay. Okay, so I guess I take that as Kalos is out of the race for song.
1: Well, no, because I'm not... I have nothing to do with picking the song.
0: Whoever might...
1: Do you want to say what the songs are, maybe?
0: Okay, like, so Old English, the one we just heard, wants... Hey, it's me. It's Verity. I'm juggling so many things at once here. Evan Gooney wants Die Young. And Ten Mammal wants Feel It in the Air by Jano.
1: You're only going to play one.
0: I think.
1: And so who's in the lead so far? You said...
0: The lead? Kalos really wants it. Kalos really wants it. Evan, he's hurt. But, okay, he actually wrote his. He says, "Niche, you're like the GOAT, and it would mean so much to me if you played Die Young and shouted me out and the Sharks out on your podcast." Yeah, shout out the Sharks.
1: Um, I have a feeling that the 1980s 49ers song might not get
0: That's made. The song I was forgetting about. I said I was forgetting about something. Should I just say whatever for the rest of the show and just play whatever requests?
1: It's your show, and I'm just here for
0: emotional
1: support.
0: I kind of want to, because this, okay. 10 Mammal says his wasn't AI. Micah, your podcast, the way it reaches all audiences and people around the world, connecting people in ways you could never imagine. If you played Feel It in the Air by J&O, it'd make my day blessed. He definitely said to ChatGPT, make some spelling errors.
1: Nice.
0: He spelled imagine I-M-A-J-I-N-E.
1: That's great. Well, I want to give Jimmy G a shout out.
0: Jimmy G a shout out, definitely.
1: So Jimmy G was listening to us on the radio and actually stopped by the studio. And he's got a show on Tuesdays at 8:30 p.m. So check him out.
0: Definitely. Okay, Evan Gooney just confessed his love to me. Okay, guys, I'm gonna stop reading out this Twitch because it's super entertaining. If you really want to, go to twitch.tv, search up KWMR _ radio, and have fun. Bully these people, honestly.
1: Jeez. I bet you there's some good people in the chat.
0: There's some good people, some bad ones too.
1: All right, I'll let you guess which ones or yeah. You are.
0: Old English 800. He said, "Give me a V, give me an E, give me a R." Yeah. Okay.
1: Why don't I play the 49er song while you figure
0: 49er
1: out what
0: song.
1: You're doing.
0: 49er song time.
1: Shout out to Clarence in the 49ers.
0: Yeah. I kind of want to play all of them just because, but I actually no, only one song to roll them. I'm cracking up. I'm sorry.
1: So am I playing 49er song or no?
0: Yeah.
1: Oh, okay.
0: Go for
1: well,
0: it.
1: It's on.
0: Oh, it's on? Well, you gotta tell me.
1: Yeah, I'm telling you. There you go. 49er. Alright, so this is a 49er song. Rest of this show is for the under

All right, so I feel like for the last 15 minutes of the show, this is the lightning round. I'm going to play three songs right here that people, some of my most loyal fans for just this show only, have been dying to know. So, or to hear. So I'm going to let them play. So, see you guys soon.

0: for my actual listeners, I'm sorry for that last one. We're about to wrap it up. That was. Thank you guys for staying through with this.
1: That kind of hurt my Monday night brain a little bit. I feel like I just lost a few brain cells. I felt okay. Like the first one was not bad. It was definitely like unique.
0: Can you feel it? Right? In the air? Yeah, then, that was.
1: And this track number two that had me kind of, you know, pumped. Like, yeah.
0: I don't know why we let Kalos close it out. I let that happen.
1: There are no losses in life. There are only lessons. What did you learn?
0: No more requests for Kalos.
1: Love it. Hey, I mean.
0: Look at that. The Twitch stream is killing me. Hey, Old English 800, thanks for the donation. For $10,000.
1: That's awesome. Shout out to everybody.
0: My brain does hurt.
1: Yeah, shout out to everybody that let us know what a classified is too.
0: Yeah, shout out.
1: I had a couple of folks, we're not going to mention them, but the classifieds were also used for meeting people and calling numbers that would...
0: To have fun,
1: exactly. And so there would be numbers that you would call. They were like 1-900 numbers, not 1-800 numbers. 1-800 numbers were free, right? You call it up, and you could call that from like a payphone if you know what a payphone is, right?
0: Yes.
1: So you would call that up. That's free. But if you called a 1-900 number, they bill you per minute, and so you can imagine that there'd be like 1-900
0: speed running.
1: It would like a, you know, you want to hear a joke, you want to hear your horoscope, you want to hear what was it? Call me now, the Trinidadian lady, Miss Cleo, I think her name was.
0: Oh, that
1: you should tell
0: like
1: your fortune.
0: Psychic? Yeah, the psychic.
1: Yes, if you want to get a psychic, or if you wanted to have fun. Anyway, shout out to you guys, and shout out to whoever called in and whatever that was.
0: Yes.
1: And whoever that was.
0: All right. So, should we let the tribe take us away?
1: Yeah. Great show, man. You sounded great.
0: Thank you.
1: Shout out to everyone on Twitch, too.
0: Yeah, shout out.
1: You guys.
0: Someone tell me who Ohio Bear 667 is, please. But, yeah. Shout out, everyone. I kicked the mat style, so step off the Frankfurter. Yo, Fife, you remember that routine? Fire show. That was actually really fire, like really fun. Like this time slot works so much better for like everybody, you know?
1: As long as it's no good Monday Night Football. I heard Monday Night Football was good. I don't know what's going on, but whatever. I won my fantasy game. Woo woo.
0: Yep.
1: Anything else you want to say in the last minute?
0: If you're listening, I love you.
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1: And a middle finger goes out to all you pumpkinsies.
0: Yeah. Should I try to read? Shout out to people who got a... whatever these are called. Shout out to all the underwriters.
1: That's what they're called.
0: Shout out to all of them. Should I try this? Oh, wait. Nope. Too late. Okay. Bye, y'all.

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1: It's okay. Go away. I can do it.
0: No, I want to do it myself. 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

0: Hey, Richard, I see you just sitting in your car. 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

0: 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I'm Aaron Harris from West Marin, West Coast, North Bay. 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

0: That's all right, man.
1: We had fun.
0: Yeah, we just getting started.
1: Right.
0: Hey, man, that was good.
1: Well, we're getting into it. Starting to delve into it a little bit.
0: I'm way ahead of you.
1: We was delving. Doing some serious delving.
0: Hey, we ought to go hear that.
1: Yeah, why not? See what the fuck we did.
0: Can we hear it, man?

0: 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Aquí en el oeste de Marín, su voz.
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1: 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I'm the host of Acoustic Afternoon, which happens Tuesday.

0: Hey, this is Jeff Warren from Bolinas. 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

Thank you, ladies and gentlemen. We're on this Bessie Smith series, and with Max Roach, Paul West, and Wynton Kelly, I'd like to do one of Bessie's most soulful tunes. It's called The Backwater Blues. When it rains 5 days and the skies turn black as night,

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1: Bonjour, this is Emmanuel of the French Touch. 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

0: Good morning, and welcome back to Deep Waking. This is Anthony Wright, and I'll be your host just after midnight, where we'll sit together by the fire and listen to poems and stories that are only meant to be spoken late at night when we become open. This material is meant for adults, which is why the show is on after midnight. If you'd like more information about the show, please go to deepwaking.com. This morning, we'll listen to Clarissa Pinkola Estes and her recording, Dangerous Old Woman. 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Here now is Clarissa Pinkola Estes.
1: Here we are at another place of what it means to be wise as we grow older. Wise in turning away from what is false, what is poison to us. Long ago, I worked as a cleaning lady in a what you would call nowadays a retirement community. And, you know, I was in high school once long ago also. And, you know, I didn't see the difference between people who were in their 80s and 90s who had boyfriends and girlfriends and girlfriends and girlfriends and boyfriends and boyfriends. And you had to always knock before you went in because you never knew what people were doing besides closed doors. The life force in them sexually, the life force in them spiritually, the life force in them creatively was totally alive, regardless of what capacities they might have otherwise. Everything lived. The life force lived. We can't say we're too old. I mean, what is too old? Why? I know the feeling. I do. I went to college when I was 26 for the first time, and I thought I was ancient because most of the people there were 18. But when I look back now, whose idea was that I was too old? That was a falsification. By some kind of poisoned apple, some kind of poisoned laces, some kind of poisoned comb I was wearing in my hair without realizing it. So, yes, maybe I'm too old to be a ballerina, as I like to say, but, you know, maybe not. I'm certainly not too old to be a flamenco dancer. Neither are you. So, these ideas that we're too old, or that it's too late. Oh, it's too late. Love will never come to me. So I've got news for you. Life is really strange. You never know what's going to happen. It really is true that life is stranger than fiction. There are magnificent things waiting to happen for all of us. And it is true. And yet, we could fall into a depression. We could fall into being choked up, you might say, like Snow White was. Being poisoned with the idea that there's no more, that we're done now. No, you're not done. And I'm not even sure you're done if you're laying on your deathbed. I think you still have lessons to learn and things to teach others. I had an old woman I took care of when I was the cleaning lady because she was very bossy. And she always wanted this and that. And, of course, the nurses and the orderlies would never come into her room because she was always bossing them around. And her favorite word was bull. It was bull for everything. The doctor would come in and say, okay, I'm going to examine you now. And she'd go, oh, bull. And she'd say, okay, now your heart's doing really good. And she'd go, oh, bull. I know I'm dying. And they say to her, now be nice now. And she'd go, oh, bull. Be nice. I really liked her. I liked her a lot. And, you know, it's another one of those mantras like, don't die, don't die, don't die, don't die. Oh, you're so wonderful. Please don't ever die. At any rate, she definitely was frail. And one of the reasons she was angry was because she was being told day after day that she wasn't dying if she just had a better attitude. And she was in her late 80s. If she just had a better attitude, she would get better faster. In those days, they kept people in the hospital for months on end. So one day I was over in the corner sweeping the floor. Her doctor said to her, now, if you would just have a better attitude, you know, you will find yourself back. And she said, bull. Not only bull, but you know what? You need to learn to watch an old woman die. And he was taken aback and he fled the room, as a lot of docs kind of were trained to do, I guess, back in those days. And maybe, I'm afraid, sometimes today, too. And she turned to me and she said, you know what, before I'm gone from here, I'm going to make him know what it is to die, that you don't just get weak and sick and die, that you live as alive as you possibly can every day. I felt like an angel had appeared before me to give me that wisdom as one of those, listen to me now and remember this for later, you know? And I'm telling it to you, that being oldest, means living life to its fullest. It does. If I gave you a short list of all the challenges I face health-wise, first of all, I bore you to death. Well, not to death, hopefully, but I will bore you to tears anyway. But it doesn't matter. I'll do the best I can. I do the best I can, and so do you, because you're born the first, and the last, and the best, and the only. Here's a blessing poem for you. One day when I was old, you'll just relax, put your hand on your heart if you like, or just sit with the palm up or both your palms up, or close your eyes, relax, or if you like, keep your eyes open, look at something beautiful or think of something beautiful. This poem is written twice. And some of the same lines in both versions, and I decided that I would make it one poem. So here it is. One day when I was old. I remember one day when I was young, 45 years or so old. I woke up an old woman that morning, not quite in body all the way, but close, and also in mind. And I thought, oh, this is good. For also, in the face I was changed, you know, sort of a little bark-chipped and creased like a tree long-lived enough after having been planted so long ago by some winged bird accidentally letting fall a semi-sacred seed in some almost impossible place. Precisely the way most of us came to Earth, unplanned and yet sticking to the place where we were dropped, growing flowers and fruit set into our DNA, and this too was good. And I leaned through the window of my bathroom mirror, and I touched her old cracked face, and I soothed her black hair with fire opals and its strands of white, and I saw, as I leaned in, the permanent diamonds in her tear ducts, those gotten from years of use and pressure in dark places. And I gazed at the body she and I share. And I saw that rubies had grown into all my cuts, and that tiny mirrors showing in all my widders and spalls. And I saw that I was old, and strong, and delicate, and fierce like a queen who has ruled the lands within her reach, not perfectly, but despite brutal winters, she was still alive. The heartwood hardened off just enough, the tender capillaries still able to carry the juice and the warmth. And then, 20-some years later, I crossed the crone line, wearing the tissue paper crown with the sacred words, still standing, engraved upon it. These words of triumph for all of us elders, these words, still standing. They're the ultimate royal, ha! The ultimate para vida, ha! To life, with life. All of life, filled with life, us, crossed now, the crone line, para la vida, filled with life. I remember one day when I was young, 45 years old or so, I woke up an old woman that morning. Not in body quite all the way, but close, also in mind, and this was good. And also in the face I was changed with all the marks of rings like a tree. And this too was good. I looked at my body, and saw that rubies had grown in all my cuts, and mirrors shone in all the widders and spalls. And I saw I was old and strong, like a queen who had ruled herself not perfectly, but well. And I leaned in and touched her old cracked face, and I saw the permanent diamonds in her tear ducts that were gotten from years of hard use and pressure in dark places. I'll remember one day when I was young, 45 years old or so, I woke up an old woman, and I have been more and more free ever since. And so may it be for you, and so may it be for me, and so may it be for all of us. Amen. And as my grandmother used to say, amen and a little woman. Amen. La tejedora is the weaver. The weaver, one who knows how to pull from the land the very thing that's needed to make the thread, to weave it, to write it, to shape it, to lay in the patterns, the colors, to cut it from the loom, and to begin again and again and again. And so the cycle of return was the cycle of the wise woman, that is, el rondo, that starts with darkness, incubation, and then quickening, and then birth, rising energy, and then the zenith, and then around into entropy, a darkening coming upon one's life, one's endeavor, a dying away, coming down into dark, into rest, into death, and suddenly flash of light, whew, conception, incubation, quickening, birth, again and again and again. My Aunt Edna Parker, who married into the family, and I, she was the tallest woman that we had ever seen. She was close to 6 feet tall, and she has big bones. You know, her shoes wouldn't fit right. Her feet would spill over the sides no matter what. And she had a collection of hats. I hope you had a knot like this. If not, let me share my Aunt Edna with you. She had a collection of hats. And one looked like a pirate hat. You know, it was, imagine a picture hat, what they used to call a picture hat, which is a round crown and a big wide brim all the way around. Then imagine that you take the front of that brim and you pin it to the crown so it's flat across the front. And then you put a great big red cabbage rose on the front of the hat right there so that when you walk, the stems of the cabbage rose droop and bobble while you walk along. That was my Aunt Edna. So you could hardly fit under some of the doorways. She was so tall. And so she had all these sayings, and I treasure her so much because nothing about her ever went together in terms of the overculture that said a woman is supposed to look this way or she's supposed to look that way. I mean, truth be told, she used to smoke black cigars from time to time in her pirate hat with her red rose bobbling on it, motioning and telling stories and about weaving, because our family from the old country were weavers, amongst many other things. They made everything that they needed, including the cloth for their clothes and for their coats and for their blankets and their beds. So she would say something like this: how to weave a life of meaning? Yeah, I'll tell you the kindest advice. Behave yourself barely. Behave yourself barely. Yes, that would be Aunt Edna. Behave yourself barely. Behave yourself by submitting to the wise and wild force, not the collective. Behave yourself by keeping your promises to daring and courage and creativity and to the wisdom source you say you follow.
0: This is Anthony Wright, and we're listening to Clarissa Pinkola Estes and Dangerous Old Woman on Deep Waking. Now here again is Clarissa Pinkola Estes.
1: Behave yourself by submitting to the wise and wild force, not the collective. Behave yourself by keeping your promises to daring and courage and creativity and to the wisdom source you say you follow. Listen, if you were accused of being a wise woman today, tonight, if they came and they dragged you out of your house and they said, "We're accusing you of being a wise and creative force. We accuse you of being an elder who tests the young. We accuse you of knowing the difference between the life that is illuminated from within and the light outside that's just lit by cheap lights from overhead in the culture. What evidence would we find to convict you of these things unequivocally? What evidence would we find in your house, in your heart, in your mind, to convict you of the fact that you are a wise creative force? What evidence would we have? What smoking gun?" Understand, there's no instruction written in stone about how to unfold your life in the gathering of your years. Aim toward living in ways, I would say, that are sure to horrify the few and inspire the many. That's what I would advise you to. As a woman gathering years, live in ways that are sure to horrify the few and inspire the many. You will be on the path of the tejadora, the woman who weaves the life as she sees fit. The handmade life. See, that's a phenomenon in culture. Any culture that has forgotten its root thoughts or ideas. And the storyteller of our time is the television, the film, the radio. And we've lost many of our tellers around the fire. That's why that's important. For you to create your own fire, sit at it in your best wisdom, and tell your stories that derive from your own life to others. The idea is that maybe we're not very interesting, those of us who have gathered more years. Oh, it's kind of boring. We're usually relegated to being thought of as these failing people who, have to be kept an eye on, else we might wander off in mind or body. And the fact of the matter is that give them something to remember you by. Give them something stalwart and bold every day to remember you by, so that they cannot pass you by and think of you as some trivial thing. Listen to this. The sun-daggered treasure tree. A sun-daggered treasure tree grew in the woods where I grew up, in the North Woods. This one tree that when the sun came in a certain way, it would create a little dagger on the tree. And my uncle always said, my uncle Tovar, he always said, that tree is special because the sun loves it and points it out to us. And look, that tree carries a dagger. Now, I didn't quite understand what that meant. And he meant cutting edge. There are cutting edge ideas in this world and represented by the symbol of the sun dagger. So listen to this about the blessed yew tree. The spell Y-E-W, the yew tree. It's an example of an old one who keeps her promises over the millennia, even though misunderstood, even though most people, cultures, cities, passed her by. Nonetheless, she continued to create according to her innate promise, even when no one noticed, even when no one cared, even when others ridiculed her. She continued, this yew tree, the species itself, to bend over its work and continue. So, like many a woman, the yew is a giantess of a certain age. She good strong trunk, bright face. So what we call trees that have lots of leaves that are flickering, bright face. And where I come from, we call such a tree a beauty tree. But others in commerce used to call her another name. They called her a junk tree, trash tree. What this meant was the Pacific yew, one of the oldest of the forest, was devalued because they couldn't figure out how to exploit her. They couldn't figure out how to make money off her back or her bark. And so, like a woman who offers so much, the yew with its thousands of flickering little green hellos was overlooked, and worse. Since they couldn't make money from her body, they began to bulldoze her. So when they were going toward more valuable trees or perceived valuable trees in the forest to cut down and make into lumber, they would bulldoze the yew trees. And this junk tree, so-called, became so reviled that they literally would leave them littered on the ground, broken and cracked open, scattered all over the earth, just wood-slain debris, because they were so little valued by the iron dozers and the gasoline it took to roll over them. Yet, the yews that survived had a secret. Woven into and under her bark, she produced a medicine that was unknown anywhere on the face of the earth. This medicine, when discovered, was called Taxol. True story, a medicine, powerful substance to fight against certain forms of cancer. Suddenly the great Pacific yew was elevated from untouchable and granted a crown of gratitude? Well, no, not entirely. You know, although there are new people who recognize her for her great powers to grant more life to suffering human beings, there are others, you know, there will always be contentious others, people who make invisible the great medicines and the great walking wise people of the world. But remember what I've said to you before. Wherever there is beauty, the predator shows up. Wherever there's beauty, the predator shows up. So there are those who continue to say, you know, so what? There are those who continue to say, so what? She's still no use to us. Why should we let her live? Bulldoze her and her kind as usual. But also, there are many more defenders of her stands, more eyes open to her life force, indispensable treasures, her gifts, her medicine. And not all, but some days, not most, but many people in timber, environment, medicine, pharmaceuticals, and the government, and just people, see the yew tree clear, once considered waste. For many now, she's revealed as one of nature's true, holy healers. And presently, many people, including some former loggers and tough women and big men with thick fingers, are planting baby yews as fast as their hands are able. Change of viewpoint. See, change of viewpoint is not miraculous because it convinces everyone. Change of viewpoint is miraculous, I think, because it awakens one soul to that which was once thought to be without true life or value. And thus, this change of heart, I think, is clearly the greatest of all the thousands of kinds of change possible, because it changes vision, changes hearing, sharpens listening and seeing. In terms of life, this great tree, the yew, did not falter in her gifts. She never forgot herself or her gifts. She never discarded her powers or her promise. She never laid down her gifts. if she were accused of being a holy healer, an elder who helps humanity, the evidence was right there all along. It only took those who have the eyes to see, like you, like me, the eyes to see the gifts in others and in ourselves, regardless of what anyone else has to say about it. I see? So you go on and you continue on in your gifts. And in the outer world, conduct yourself with dignity, with boldness. Older is bolder, remember? And behave yourself. Barely. Tejadora, the weaver. What's dangerous about a weaver? She pulls things out of the earth that were nothing much to begin with. Makes them into something to warm, to shelter, to care. The weaver's the one who makes tents, who makes roundhouses made of cloth. The weaver's the one who places the patterns of stories into the cloth so that the stories can be handed down generation after generation. If you look at any of the first peoples who still exist on the face of this earth, if you look at any of the tribal peoples who still create their own cloth, you will see horses and clouds and children and people and gods and goddesses and animals of all kinds and plants and seeds all woven throughout the cloth. Those are not designs. Those are not patterns only. Those are stories. Those are the old stories. Well, if you connect the dots, if you connect the patterns that are in the cloth, then you can tell the story too.
0: This is Anthony Wright, and we're listening to Clarissa Pinkola Estes and Dangerous Old Woman on Deep Waking. We're going to take a short break right now. Stay tuned for more of Clarissa Pinkola Estes on Deep Waking.

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0: This is Anthony Wright, and I'm your host just after midnight on Deep Waking, where we sit together by the fire and listen to poems and stories that are only meant to be spoken late at night when we become open. This material is meant for adults. 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
1: So the archetypal weaver in tales and in mythos is most often an elder. She is one who companions the young. This quality in fairy tales and mythology, Demeter, Persephone, Hecate, is one of the examples where the elders companion the young. Persephone is very, very young. Hecate is a crone. She's bent over and aged beyond belief. People say she's millions of years old. And Persephone's mother is an elder also. She's past her childbearing years. She is a matron. She is a matriarch. So that you find in the stories that the elders companion, mentor, and test the young. It's one of the most beautiful attributes of the old woman, is that it's her job to help, to oversee, to give the secrets, instruction, and to see if the person now, the younger person, not young in years, young in experience, can actually do it now. And if not, try again and then test again. Until they can. So, in tales, even if the heroine lets them down by not paying attention, say, you know, because she's naive or she doesn't know how to respect the elders, she doesn't realize what gravity there is to them, how much they have suffered and learned from their suffering, how their scar tissue is stronger than skin. She may discount how deep the lessons are that she's being given that are actually treasure. Because as you know, there are many, many people who know the secrets. They won't tell anyone. They're selfish and self-centered and jealous that anyone else should have them. About art, about living life, about being in the world, about raising children, about whatever it might be. But amongst the best, in tales as well as in reality, the old women, even if the younger, somewhat disrespectful, they'll keep trying. They'll keep paying attention to the tiniest thread and to the boldest threads in that person. And they'll help to weave them all together. So the weaver in ancient tales is thought of often as el destino, as destiny. In Greek mythology, they are sometimes known as the fates. And they are the ones who tell how life will go. Help the person to see the twists and turns as though it is a set of stories within the weaving itself. On how to finish each episode of one's life and take it from the loom and put it to use of some sort. That's the weaver. And the most important part, perhaps, is that no weaving is done perfectly. You know, there's a idea that perfection is a goal, an inestimable goal. I will call it an inestimable poison. It will kill you deader than dead in the soul, because you will never be able to release the weaving from the loom and start a new one. You will never be able to take what you've woven and put it to use in your life for yourself and for others, because you're fooling around with it constantly, trying to take out whole lines of weaving because you think it looks lumpy or it didn't lay just right. No. We're not selling the weavings to the tourist trade. We're not making them perfect. As perfect as we can for people who are going to buy. This is our life. That's far more interesting to see a weaving that has gates in it. You know, those are gaps in the threads. You know, where one thread ran out and maybe, you know, you put the next thread in and didn't twist it tight enough. It's a little hole in the weaving. But that's all right. It lets in light and it lets out darkness. It's all right. And there are other places where it really is laid down rough. And maybe the thread you spun is all nubby and it isn't smooth and straight. It's thick, thin, thick, thick, thin, thin, thick, thick. Doesn't matter. That's part of the beauty of the weaving. You know, let it be. It tells the story of your life, your real life, your true life. And that's precious. That is precious. So the weaver is the idea that a woman will keep measuring and mending herself up so as to remain strong, to flourish, not just to be tough. You know, toughness is not all it's cracked up to be. I mean, it's good to be tough, but as you know, if a tree is tough and it doesn't sway, guess what? It breaks. So it's a kind of toughness that can sway, or is flexible. And a weaver is a woman becoming wise, because she will not allow herself to seek the forms of cultural happiness that interfere with the contentment of her soul. She'll not seek, you know, seek the endless forms of so-called happiness that the culture hangs in front of us, you know, like a whole clothesline full of tinkling cowbells. Say, oh, this is really wonderful, or go this way, this is really well. No. No happiness should be pursued if it interferes with the soul's contentment. Weaving is rhythmic. Weaving is rhythmic. Contentment is rhythmic. Happiness is more like, oh, look at that over there. Oh, hurry. Oh, maybe we go over there. Oh, no. What? Oh, no. Let's go. No, I think this way. Oh, no. Over there. No. Weaving, La Tejedora teaches rhythm, balance, contentment. And lastly, for all of us, as we learn more to take our life experiences and wash them and wring them out for their wisdom and shake them out and see what they're really made of, we'll have this idea that you will help to repair your own life wherever it's needed, and you will have this beautiful Hebrew concept called Tikkun Olam, the repair of the world soul, that you will repair the part of the soul belonging to the world that's within your reach, within the loom that you carry with you. That you will sometimes not weave only for yourself, but you will take a part of the world and put it on your loom, and you'll weave and reweave, mend and shape what is there. I won't take it off the loom and put it back into the world in a renewed or a new state. So these are some of the ways that the wise woman in tales is shown as the Tejedora, the weaver. When I was a little girl, which now seems so, so long ago, all of my aunts could do anything that had to do with the crafts of the hands. They could carve wood. They could carve stone. They could do crocheting, tatting, lace making. They could weave. They could knit. They could wring chicken necks. They had the biggest forearms you ever saw from doing all the kinds of work they did. They could birth babies. They could make a horse that was having difficulty with the birth of her foal, bring that foal to life and be in peace and to heal both mother and child. They were people of the land. They could not read or write. No, they were not of the greater world. And they had all their prejudices and all their, you know, came from an extremely patristic system of serfs and landlords And women were treated, you know, as childbearing creatures as well as property in many ways, as well as children. But nonetheless, the hot radiance in all these beautiful pockets of their lives. And one of the greatest was their crafts of the hands. So when I was a little girl, my aunts were trying to teach me to knit. And I have what I would say to you is the equivalent of a, can you have a black thumb for knitting? Something like that. I have a black thumb. So my Auntia Rosa, Auntia is her, how she's called, Auntia, and then Rosa. Auntia Rosa was trying to teach me to knit when I was a little girl. And we called her the mad knitter, you know? Yeah, I know you know people like this. Maybe you're a person like this yourself. You know, you literally can knit while you're doing something else. It was a remarkable, miraculous thing that I see people doing. I have people sit at meetings with me, and they're knitting away, and they're making the most beautiful thing. And how they do that without stopping to concentrate only on that, I have no idea. I just know I admire it greatly. And so she taught me that knitting is a form of weaving, and that except you only use your two fingers and two sticks, and that, or, well, you actually use all your fingers, but two in particular, to wind the thread around the sticks. And then she taught that you unloop the skeins, you know, that you've spun from the sheep's wool, and then you've dyed them in various tinctures, you know, made from various plants and so forth. And that in this way, the knitter, the weaver, the tejedora, is an ally of nature, that weaving and knitting cannot occur unless you are a daughter and son of nature, because everything comes from nature that has to do with knitting, including the needles. And these were made out of birch sticks that are limber, and they had paraffin-covered sap at the end to keep the pearls from falling off. And so everything about this endeavor of the hands came straight up out of the earth in one way or another. And so when she would knit, Auntia Rosa, so her hands were beautiful. They moved like dancers, and with many legs, so beautiful. And there, she had arthritis. So in the mornings, her fingers were red, you know, and hot, and they were cramped. But then once she would start knitting in the day, all of a sudden, that all of that awkwardness would go away from her hands, and all of a sudden, whoosh, they would fly in this beautiful way. So I tried, and I was not able to make it. Instead of becoming a mad knitter, I became, I think, what I will call a sad knitter. I mean, it was really sad. My fingers and the motions of my wrists, I couldn't memorize what the motion was and the tension. I even tried knitting with rubber bands, which is an old thing that came about in the 1940s, where there were plenty of rubber bands and not enough yarn, and people literally knit with rubber and made mats and vests and all manner of things because of the war. So many things were rationed then. And I could not get those rubber bands to be in an even tension, you know, which is so critical to weaving.
0: This is Anthony Wright, and we're listening to Clarissa Pinkola Estes and Dangerous Old Woman on Deep Waking. Now here again is Clarissa Pinkola Estes.
1: And I could not get those rubber bands to be in an even tension, you know, which is so critical to weaving and to knitting. And one time I made a friend a sweater, or I tried to make a friend a sweater, and I realized somewhere in the middle, after days and days and weeks of knitting, that the sweater had, it had three sleeves, but no neck opening. the neck opening, either that was the longest turtleneck on three sleeves that you ever saw in your whole life. And I thought, well, I should have made it an eight-sleeve sweater, like for Kali Durga or something. But all levity aside, this work of even knowing how the weaving goes, even though we may not be the most articulate at it in concrete reality, knowing that it's a passing through and a holding of tension in a certain way, that applies to our soul life, is something that we learn more and more the more we gather years. We know when we're out of shape. We know when, oh boy, do we know when the tension is too tight, don't we? Yes. And we often know, as we gather more years, what we need to do to loosen it. So we begin in dross in many ways, you know, in a tangle. And we learn to aright and untangle ourselves and to weave clear. And in the story I'm about to tell you, which is Las Tres Osas, the three old reweavers of torn lives. In this story at the beginning, as in many stories about old women and young women, the heroine is a little bit of a dumbling. She has like a noodle head. It's an affectionate term for a know-nothing. So she hasn't figured everything out yet. And she's probably not going to figure it out all by herself. But she's going to turn to a wiser force. Something will happen. Something good will happen somehow, some way, even though it may get all messed up at first. And so the dumbling daughter begins to fulfill her promise, literally, by being a sincere and innocent heart who doesn't know any better. And luckily, this is exactly what the elders are looking for. Even though in this story, the elders are disparaged, denigrated, ridiculed, and put down. But listen, listen. Once upon a time, on a certain night, like no other, three old women made their way through the woods. Their feet were so wide that they left footprints wider than the path itself. Hairs sprouted from their ears and the backs of their hands. They were so old. They rolled forward together with great purpose, swaying from side to side as they went along, and they wiped out their tracks with their long white braids. The first old woman, this is peculiar. She had a long droop to one side of her lip. And on her back, she carried a big bag of clacking spindles. The second old woman, she also had a peculiarity. She had a great, broad, bent thumb. And she carried heavy skeins of yarn, thick as ropes, coiled over her shoulder. And the third old woman had a lamed foot, turned outward. And she pulled behind her a gigantic woven bag filled with the tools of the weaving trade, and several pointed distaffs poked out through the cloth. Suddenly, the long ears of all the old women heard off in the distance the sound of someone weeping. They turned as though they were a single creature. Their drinking cups banged and tinged against their water gourds. In the distant gloom, they spied a little circle of light. And as they came closer, they saw before the fire a lonely, lonely woman whose face was hidden by her hands. Mijita, what? Daughter, what? What is it? What's wrong? Oh. The young woman said, oh, I'm doomed. A cruel taskmaster, so cruel a taskmaster, has said I must spin all this dross all night and weave it into cloth by morning. Look, it's almost a mountain behind me. Well, how was it you came to such circumstances, mijita? Daughter, what did you do? And she leaned over the first old woman and wet one of the hairs of the girl's long, silky hair, twisted it to see what kind of thread it might make. "Well, how is it you came to be here by yourself?" said the second old woman. And she twirled a piece of the girl's hair between her fingers to see what kind of nub it might produce. And the third old woman said, "What were you out here seeking in the middle of nowhere anyway?" And she, the oldest of the old women, the one with the turned-out foot, well, she brushed the girl's hair back from her face and quickly plaited it in two long braids and took red ribbons out from her pack and braided them in with the braids in such a beautiful manner. The girl felt better. What was it? The questions asked, perhaps, for which she had no answers. Or was it the brushing and braiding and plaiting of her hair? Or maybe it was the beauty of the scarlet ribbons set into

became heavier and heavier until finally she was asleep. And the old women just nodded to each other. And they took out all their weaving tools and began to weave and wove all throughout the night. Until the morning came, the young woman awakened, saw the weaver's tall loom pinions driven into the earth, and from them were flying four cloaks of new and beautiful, finest whole cloth, and the young woman wept in gratitude. But the old woman cautioned her to quickly gather her things together so they could avoid any further meetings with the evil ones. And so they donned their new-made cloaks. And in a whirl of the cloth, they traveled deep into the forest together. And there, for many turns of the moon, the young woman traveled in the company of the old weavers. And she learned their ways of spinning and weaving and cutting and shaping, and her love for them and for their songs, their kind and wise admonitions grew and grew. And the youngest of the old women with the drooping old lip, well, she gave out the best stories. And the middle old one with the crooked thumb gave out the very best healing touches with that thumb. And the eldest one with the lame foot, she could feel out the smallest and most precious herbs on the forest floor with her large divine foot. And thus they were always fed, and thus they were always healed. And they traveled onward, the young woman and the three old crones. One day, or maybe it was the last day, but maybe it was also the first day of their lives together at a certain crossroads, the old ones seemed to recognize, even though the young woman did not, somehow this crossroads was familiar, and they said to the young woman, "We'll part from you now." "Oh, no." "Yes. You have learned all we know. We have given you everything that we know now. And now it is time for us to go onward. And for there are others somewhere in the dark forest who also need our aid." And so, kissing and embracing her, the old woman reminded, "Now remember your promise to call us to your wedding whenever the blessed day comes." And the girl wept, and she vowed she would never forget them, nor her promise to them. And they wandered off into the forest. And she stood in the crossroads with her arm reaching toward them as it gradually dropped that arm down to her side and realized that the very best thing that could have ever happened had already happened, and now was time to live it. So several winters and springs passed, and as time went on, a handsome caballero, a suitor, began to court the young woman. And eventually, they fell in love, and they began planning their wedding feast. The bride-to-be remembered her promise immediately, and she sent word to the three blessed old women to come to her in her time of joy. But shortly after, as the caballero arrived at the young woman's cottage upon his fine horse, he made a complaint to his love. He said, "I've been delayed on my way here by three ugly old women who took up the entire roadway. How irritating. They were moving along so slowly with all their bags and their sacks and their staffs swaying. Oh, did their drinking cups bang and cheep on their belts?" She was so excited, she thought she recognized the old women. "Yes, and disgustingly so," said the caballero. "Surely the evil eye hovers over such as these." "Well, did each woman

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1: This is Anthony Wright, and we've been listening to Clarissa Pinkola Estes and Dangerous Old Woman on Deep Waking. 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
1: The original idea of the Christian church, these ancient Roman churches are called a basilica. That means the courtroom of a king, the throne room. The altar is the throne of God. Now in a courtroom, the king is very nervous because anybody who takes it upon himself to govern other people and rule them had better watch out. And therefore, he always has his back to the wall. And he is flanked by attending guards and high ministers of state. And just so that nobody will get up and make trouble, he has them either on their knees or flat on their faces when they come into his presence. And of course, no one must laugh, because they'd be laughing at Mr. Big. And so this was the pattern, this was the model upon which the Judeo-Christian idea of God was based. It is a political model, and the title of God is taken from the supreme emperors of Persia, the Dayan Khan, the King of Kings, the Lord of Lords. And so in the English church, at morning prayer, the clergyman gets up and says, Almighty and everlasting God, the only ruler of princes, King of kings, Lord of lords, who dost from thy throne behold all dwellers upon earth, most graciously deign to behold our gracious sovereign lady, Queen Elizabeth, and all the royal family. That's the picture. And the metaphor, you may not believe, literally, that God sits on a throne, or even has a body to put on one, or that he wears a crown, or that he has a beard. But the image colors your feeling about the character of God. And imagery is much more powerful than intellectual concepts. You may know, it says in the prayer book, that God is the spirit without body parts or passions, omnipresent to all places, eternal through all time. And therefore one thinks, as Haeckel does, of a gaseous vertebrate. Or else of an enormously diffused sea of luminous jello filling all time and space. Everybody uses images. But behind those images are the old images that influenced us in childhood. And if you still attend a church and you use that imagery, you still think emotionally, you feel towards God as one would if you took it literally. So this political model of God has dominated the West. And the world is related to God as subjects to a king or as artifacts to a maker. We have, of course, a ceramic model of the universe, because it's said in the book of Genesis that God made Adam out of the dust of the ground. In other words, he made a clay figurine and then blew the breath of life into the nostrils of the figurine so that it came to life. Now, the Hindus don't have that model of the universe to cope with, because they don't look at the universe as God's creation in the sense of being an artifact. They look at it as God's drama, because they see the world as acted, not created. God is that which is pretending to be all this. And everybody is really God, is a mask of God, who is playing that he's you. But he's doing it so well that he's taken himself in, because he's the audience as well as the actor. It's a really successful play because the good actor, although you know a play is just a play, a good actor is going to try and make you think it isn't. He wants to get you crying. He wants to get you sitting on the edge of your seat in anticipation. And God, as the best actor, has convinced himself completely that the act is real. The Chinese, again, have a different model. Their model of the universe is an organic one. It is a great organism. It is alive. It grows. It is an intelligent order. So those are the three great models of the world. When the West stopped believing seriously in God a long time ago, they, however, retained the idea of the world as an artifact. And so we graduated from the ceramic model of the universe to the fully automatic model, which is actual common sense for most people living today. I return to the point then that the clergy and the church people don't really believe in God in the old-fashioned sense of the word God at all. If they did believe the Christian religion in some of its orthodox forms seriously, they would be screaming in the streets. And even the most far-out lunatic fringe, Jehovah's Witnesses, are even more or less polite when they come and call at your house. Because if they really believed that you were going to hell, they would make more fuss about you than if you had the bubonic plague. But nobody really takes it that seriously any longer. And that means they don't believe in it. They know they ought to believe in it. In fact, many sermons are exhortations to have more faith, which means that we all recognize that we don't really believe in this, and we ought to. We feel very guilty about it. We don't have the moral strength to believe in this. But it isn't only a matter of moral strength. It's a matter of being asked to believe what most people feel is nonsense, that the world is run on the lines of a state. How, for example, can you be a citizen of the United States, having taken an oath that a republican form of government is the best form of government, and believe that the universe is a monarchy? So what has happened is, intelligent people have always realized that this political model for the cosmos won't do. Now, actually, no serious theologian ever did believe that God was an old gentleman with whiskers on a golden throne. Never. What the Bishop of Woolwich says in his book, Honest to God, you know, that there isn't some sort of a someone out there, he is very naive in a way, because he could have taken huge quotations out of St. Thomas Aquinas, out of the great fathers of the church, from Origen, from Clement of Alexandria, from St. Gregory Nazianzus, from St. John of Damascus, from St. Basil the Great, from St. Augustine, from St. Ambrose, from Bernard of Clairvaux, St. Albert the Great. He could have quoted all those perfectly orthodox, very correct theologians, and shown that they never believed in a God like that with whiskers. And he could have come forward and said, you see, this is a perfectly orthodox book, and I'm not a revolutionary, I'm just going back to the real old-time religion. He didn't do that. And do you know why? He told me. He never read those writers in theological school. He was entirely confined to biblical studies. I never got as far as that, you see? So, but it's just the same with ever so many people. One of the reasons why so many people turn to an Oriental religion was that the level, the intellectual level at which Oriental religions were first presented in the West was so much higher than the intellectual level at which Christianity was presented at the local church. If you lived in India or Ceylon, of course, there would be the local Buddhist monastery, and it would be just as junky as the stuff was around the local church. They don't tell people all about the great void and how to practice meditation and those things. That's for specialists, a minority. All they care about is gaining merit, mostly by making contributions to the clergy, for better circumstances in your next life, or getting out of evil karma. That's the real thing. thing that popular Buddhism's about. But you see, the trouble in the West is that everybody's getting educated. There's a terrific literacy. And therefore, the public has to be treated as if it were intelligent. You can't say the public be damned anymore. There are too many intelligent people. Now, let's look at the lineup. What sort of a situation is this, really? For my part, I would say the God that is dead is this political model God, however conceived. The divine paternalistic authority who rules the universe and to whom you as an ego are related as a subject to a king, by analogy. See? Now that one just isn't holding up. But what's the alternative? Especially think about what could be an alternative for Western people with a Christian background. What other kind of God could we have? Well, one possibility is none. And this is what people like Altizer are discussing. He's on the far left of this new theology. I would say a man like James Pike is on the right of the new theology. He very definitely believes in God. He's a theist. But he doesn't believe in anything with whiskers on it. Nor does he really believe in the political model. Are we going to settle then for the fact that the universe is just what it appears to be? Or are we going to have a very refined conception of God, which will be called it instead of he? That makes a lot of difference. Very powerful what pronoun you use. Or even he, she. Now, the Christian Scientists talk about the father, mother.
0: I am Anthony Wright, and I'm your host today on Spirit and Mind. Today, we're listening to an old friend, Alan Watts, and his lecture, Myth and Religion. We'd like to thank SoundsTrue.com for providing us with the audio recordings for this show, and also thank Henry Jacobs of AlanWattsSeminars.com and Mark Watts of AlanWatts.org. 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
1: Are we going to have a very refined conception of God, which will be called it instead of he? That makes a lot of difference. Very powerful what pronoun you use. Or even he, she. Now, the Christian Scientists talk about the father, mother. It's sort of complicated. People feel that's a little bit weird. It is rather simple, but then when you say it, does it mean that God is something like electricity? Which doesn't seem to have any independent intelligence of its own. You can use it intelligently, but it's just energy. It does something, goes zoom, see? Is that God? Is God it like that? Or what? Well, it's a funny thing, but it's very difficult to be a complete atheist, real atheist. It's like in the House of Parliament in England, when in 1928 the Church of England wanted a new prayer book, a revised prayer book. Because the church and the state are inseparable in England, the Houses of Parliament had to vote on whether this prayer book might be used. And somebody got up and said, this is perfectly ridiculous. An assemblage which contains a number of atheists voting on the inner politics of the Church of England. And another member got up. He said, oh, I don't think there are any atheists here. Not really. We all believe in some sort of a something somewhere. Now you see, in the theological world, it just doesn't do to believe in some sort of a something somewhere. Because one thing that theologians detest is vagueness. You should listen to them. Either no God at all, because that's clear and precise. No beating around the bush, old man. You know, it's just fuzzy thinking to have the great universal mind, the undifferentiated aesthetic continuum. That's all some sort of a something somewhere. Woolly thinking. either no God or a God with a definite character and a clear moral will and precise standards who will not be pushed around. The biblical God. Wowee. what do you do? Do you put your mind into two watertight compartments, one of which you're abreast of science and the modern world and all that kind of thing, and then the other compartment, which simply had nothing to do with that, is a completely cut-off thing called religion, where you believe in absolutely ludicrous propositions. A lot of people do that. But a lot of people want a religion which is difficult to believe in, because that's a kind of a test of faith, whether you can swallow it. It's like the story about Abraham being told to sacrifice his son Isaac, and he was about to do it because you do what you're told. It's a test of faith. Well, people like the security of a definite religion, something you've got to believe in, and this is the truth. I was once having an argument with a Jehovah's Witness, and he said, don't you think that if there were really a loving God who was concerned about the human race, that he would provide us with an infallible textbook that would tell us how to live? I said he would do nothing of the kind. It would completely destroy the human mind. You know, you'd never have to think if that was the case. So, while there is that, here is then this possibility. See, is it to be no God? Is life just this trip from the maternity ward to the crematorium? And that the issue of religion is to improve that trip. That is to say, through social concern, through getting rid of poverty and war and exploitation and disease, is that the whole business of religion, or is there something else? Those who take this view, which we will call the secularist position in theology, are of course strongly influenced by contemporary philosophy, especially in that form which is called scientific empiricism or logical positivism, which maintains that the idea of God is not a fallacy, but is a meaningless idea. That, in other words, the proposition that there exists God, and that God is the origin and creator and governor of everything that is happening, they maintain that those sentences are utterly devoid of meaning. As much so as if I were to say everything is up. Because they will say no logical proposition can be made about all processes whatsoever, because all propositions are labels on boxes, and you can't have the box containing all boxes, because this box would have no outside, and therefore it wouldn't be a box. So all propositions, all words, must refer to classes of some kind, and you can't have the class of all classes. And also, they would say, the notion that there is a God is meaningless because it doesn't help you to make any prediction. Or they can ask it in this way. What evidence, supposing somebody could bring it forward, would completely satisfy you as disproving the existence of God? And no believer in God can think of any evidence that would conclusively prove that there wasn't a God. Just like psychoanalysts are completely incapable of thinking of any evidence which would disprove the existence of the Oedipus complex. So they, on logical grounds, take this position. And so, since many theologians are in fact influenced by modern philosophy, take these arguments seriously, they would like to secularize the whole conception of religion. Or, to put it in Bonhoeffer's words, have Christianity without religion. Well, now, when you might say there is nothing to life except the trip between the maternity ward and the crematorium. That's what there is. I've heard something like that before. When asked what is the Buddha, a Chinese master replied, "It's windy again this morning." Another Buddhist master, on his deathbed, wrote the poem, "From the bathtub to the bathtub, I have uttered stuff and nonsense." The bathtub in which the baby is washed at birth, and the bathtub in which the corpse is washed before burial. All the time between, he said, I was going yakety-yak. Now, what about those poems? Do they mean what they say? Well, not quite. There's something different here. Because they are based on a life devoted to the discipline of a very particular kind of meditation, culminating in a completely shattering experience, which is very difficult to talk about, but generally speaking, it is the encounter with eternity, with the eternal. Not necessarily in the sense of that which goes on and on and on through time, but the eternal is the timeless. That which transcends time is beyond measurement in terms of hours and days. And when a person who is in that state of consciousness or has been through it looks at the ordinary everyday world, it's true he sees the ordinary everyday world as we see it, but with a very, very extraordinary difference. And if we would have to put that difference into some sort of Western Christian influenced language, he would perhaps say, don't you realize that sitting around here in this room with our ordinary everyday faces and clothes and personalities, we are sitting smack in the middle of the beatific vision. And that this sitting here in this room is infinity and eternity precisely. It is it. And this is the beatific vision. This is God. And it feels that way too. It really does. Or something like it. But in this kind of religion, they still have temples, they have Buddhas, and they chant sutras and offer incense and ring gongs and all that kind of thing. But they're always saying that the highest religion, to get really to get there, you have to kill the Buddha. Supposing a clergyman got up one day in the pulpit and said, every time you say Jesus Christ, you have to wash your mouth out. Or if you meet God the Father, kill him. If you meet God the Son, kill him. If you meet God the Holy Spirit, kill him. If you meet the Pope, kill him. If you meet St. Augustine, kill him. If you meet your father and mother, kill them. Kill them all right away. All right, but what I've been saying is simply translating into Christian terms a Buddhist teacher talking about the year 800 AD. That's what he said. Only he put the Buddhist names in where I put the Christian ones in. But I don't think this is what is happening in the movement of the new theology. I think that what's happening there is that they are just getting rid of God. This is not this other thing I'm talking about, which could be called the religion of no religion. You see, if you could take this right into Christianity, because to the extent that every Christian is a Jew, You see, we use the Jewish scriptures as the Old Testament. So every Christian is a Jew. You who are supposed to believe in the Ten Commandments. And one of them says, thou shalt not make to thyself any graven image of anything that is in the heavens above, or the earth beneath, or the waters that are under the earth. Thou shalt not bow to them nor worship them. And that is what this thing I've been talking about is. It is a destruction of idols. Because the most dangerous graven images are not those which are made of wood and stone. They are those which are made of ideas. And it is well known to the great mystical tradition of the world, all over the world, that the sort of supreme vision can only come when you have got rid of every idea of God whatsoever. It would be like, as I've often used this image, cleaning a window on which somebody has painted blue sky. Well, to see the sky, you've got to scrape off the paint. Well, you say, my goodness, you shouldn't take that nice blue painting off. It's very good. It was done by a great artist. See how pretty the clouds are. You mustn't do that because we won't have any of that blue sky anymore. See? So in that spirit, the great mystics have always ceased to cling to God. That is because the only God you can cling to is the idea of God. In order to discover God, you have entirely to stop clinging. You see, why does one cling to God? For safety, of course. You want to save something. You want to save yourself. I don't care what you mean by saved.
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0: 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We'd like to thank SoundsTrue.com for providing us with the audio recordings for this show, and also thank Henry Jacobs of AlanWattsRecordings.com and Mark Watts of AlanWatts.org for providing audio recordings of other Alan Watts talks for Spirit and Mind. 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
1: In order to discover God, you have entirely to stop clinging. You see, why does one cling to God? For safety, of course. You want to save something. You want to save yourself. I don't care what you mean by saved. Whether it just means feel happy, or feel that life is meaningful. Or, there's somebody up there who cares. So one clings. And if you don't cling to God, you cling to something else. The state, money, sex, yourself, power. These are all false gods. But there has to come a state when clinging stops. And only then does the state of faith begin. People who believe in God don't have any faith because they want something to hold on to. So, real faith is when you do not hold on to anything anymore. In the Christian tradition, this is called the cloud of unknown. There is a book of that title, written by a 14th century British monk, Anonymous. And he got it from Dionysus the Areopagite, who assumed the name of St. Paul's Athenian convert. He was a Syrian monk living in the 6th century. Both Meister Eckhart, St. Thomas Aquinas, John Scotus Erigena, and many other great medieval theologians studied Dionysus the Areopagite. He wrote a book called The Theologia Mystica, in which he explains that in order to come to full union with God, you must give up every conception of God whatsoever. And he enumerates them. Don't think that God is oneness or threeness or unity or spirit or any kind of anything that the human mind can conceive. He is beyond all that. In what is called, this is called apophatic theology. This is a Greek term contrasted with cataphatic. When you speak cataphatically, you say what God is like. So this man, Dionysius, wrote two books. One was called The Divine Names, and that was cataphatic theology. The other was called The Mystical Theology, which is apophatic. Cataphatic, what God is like according to analogy. He is like a father. We do not say God is a cosmic male parent. But God is in some respects like a father, like spirit. Like we say nowadays, like man, it's like it's raining, you know. There's a certain relativity to that statement. So this is the cataphatic language. The apophatic says what God is not. And all those theologians in the following of Dionysius said the highest way of talking about God is in negative terms. Just as, to use Dionysius' own image, when a sculptor makes a figure, he does it entirely by removing stone, taking something away. So in the same way, St. Thomas Aquinas said, because God, by his infinity, exceeds every idea to which the human mind can reach, the best way to speak of him is by remotion. That is to say, by removing from our view of God every inadequate concept. This is what the Hindus call neti neti, saying of the Brahman, of the supreme reality, it is not this, it is not this. But this intellectual operation of destroying concepts must go hand in hand with a, shall we call it, psychological operation, which is ceasing to cling to any image whatsoever, or simply ceasing to cling. Now, why? Well, because there's no need to. There's no need to cling. Because when you were born, you were kicked off a precipice. And it was a big explosion. A lot of other things are falling down with you, including some pretty large lumps of rock. One of them's called the Earth. And it won't help you to cling to the rocks when you're falling off the precipice. It may give you an illusion of safety. But everything is falling. It's falling apart. That's what the ancients said, when all is transient. Pantare, all flows, in the words of Heraclitus. And you can't cling to anything. It's like grabbing at smoke with a non-existent hand. That's all that clinging will ever achieve. All it does is make people anxious. So when you come to the realization that you cannot cling to anything, that there is nothing to cling to, there transpires an inner change of consciousness, which we can call either faith or letting go. And then suddenly, the thing hits you. In Sanskrit, they put it this way, tattvamasi, means literally, that art thou, or as we would say, you're it. And if you are God, then you can't have an idea of God any more than you can chew your own teeth. You don't need one. The sun doesn't need to shine on itself. Knives don't need to cut themselves. Your eyes don't need to look at themselves. What color is your head? To your eyes. It isn't black, is it? Can't see anything. Matter of fact, the way it feels inside your head is what you call what it looks like outside. All these things you see outside are states of the nervous system in the brain. That's how it feels. That's how it looks inside the head. And you said, well, I thought that was what was outside. True. Same way. When the Zen master suddenly discovered that carrying the pail with water in it was a miracle, he discovered that. He realized there isn't anything except God. And boy, if you really know that, you see, you don't need to have a religion. But you can have one because it's a free world. I mean, if you want to try and express this in some way, and all religion is pure gravy after that. See? Any outward manifestation of religion, you know, it's like a man with lots of money making some more. Only it's quite unnecessary. But so, according to the very best theologians, it was never necessary for God to create the world. Didn't add anything to him. He didn't have to do it. He was under no compulsion. So he did it out of what Dionysius the Areopagite calls hyperpleres. Or we would anglicize it, hyperpleres. Superfullness. In other words, for kicks. I mean, you know, we don't like using that language, but it's completely contemporary and exactly right. That's what the Bible says. Only it puts it in a more sedate way. It says, His Majesty did it for His pleasure. Well, that's the way you talk about somebody who was the king. Queen Victoria said, you know, we are not amused. And it says in the book of the Proverbs that where the divine wisdom speaks, and speaks, you see, as an attribute of God standing aside from God. Sort of primitive polytheism. And wisdom says that in the beginning of the world, her delight was to play before the divine presence, and especially to play with the sons of men. The word in Hebrew is play, but in the King James translation, it is rejoice, because that is a more sedate word than play. You may rejoice in church, but not play. You may not have fun in church, but you may rejoice. See the difference? So then, the point of the matter is then there was no reason to make the world, and it was done for making celestial whoopee. That's why the angels are laughing. They're just splitting their sides. Only, when you hear it in church, everybody's forgotten what alleluia means. It's lowing. Don't you see? Alleluia. Hallelujah. It's like, you know, it's just burble. And it's like birdsong. Birdsong isn't about anything. It's just for kicks. Why do you sing? Why do you like dancing? What's music for? That's what this hallelujah is. So when nothing is being clung to, when one gets to that point, everything blows up. This is what's meant by Satori in Zen, sudden awakening. And you suddenly say, good heavens, what was I making all that fuss about? Because here we are. This is what we were looking for all the time. It's right here. And that's it. That's the thing. And you realize that you basically, through and through, are all this. Only you got into a kind of a funny illusion. I think that we get into that illusion in rather a complicated way through our upbringing as children. Because many little children know from the beginning what it's all about. Only they haven't got words to put it in. See, that's the whole problem of child psychology. What child psychologist is ideally looking for is an articulate baby. I can explain what it's like to be a baby. You never get there. But by the time you teach, by teaching the child to speak, you mess it up. You give it this language and you can't think big thoughts like that with this funny limited language, especially with the words they start children out with. And then finally, when they've got the poor thing completely hypnotized, they tell it the most preposterous things. They tell it that it must be free. They say to you, you, child, are an independent agent and you're responsible, see? Now, therefore, we command you to love us. And in other words, we require that you do something which will please us only if you do it voluntarily. Now, do you wonder people are mixed up? So, but I'm afraid, you see, that the new theology isn't onto this. The new theology really is serious about there not being any God, and that the universe is therefore a rather pitiful predicament in which we're caught, has some compensations. But what all this is a continuation of the 19th century philosophy, the fully automatic model.
0: I'm Anthony Wright, and I'm your host today on Spirit and Mind. Today, we're listening to an old friend, Alan Watts, and his lecture, Myth and Religion. We'd like to thank SoundsTrue.com for providing us with the audio recordings for this show, and also thank Henry Jacobs of AlanWattsSeminars.com and Mark Watts of AlanWatts.org for providing audio recordings of other Alan Watts talks for Spirit and Mind. Now here again is Alan Watts.
1: A rather pitiful predicament in which we're caught has some compensations. But what all this is a continuation of the 19th century philosophy, the fully automatic model, which is that this is an essentially stupid universe. It's a mechanism. It is a gyration of blind energy in which human intelligence and values happens to be a fluke, and a rather uncomfortable one, because nature doesn't give a damn about us. And so we have to fight it. And now all that is pure mythology. It is grossly unscientific. But most people believe it. It's common sense for today. But what an opportunity, though, there is in the new theology and in this whole ferment going on to get them to see this other point of view and realize that when you get rid of God, all you are doing is you're destroying an idol. And all idols must be destroyed respectfully. Not like those wretched Puritans who went around destroying all the saints' figures and the stained glass in the medieval churches. That was disrespectful iconoclasm. Respectful iconoclasm would be, for example, every Easter Sunday the Bible should be ceremoniously burned. Because if Jesus is truly risen from the dead, you don't need the Bible anymore. He's around. Available. You don't need the books. You burn it up ceremoniously with great respect. Because certainly God doesn't take himself seriously. If he did, I shudder to think what would.
2: I don't think I need to tell you that in a very special and peculiar way, Western man is hung up on sex. And the major reason for this is that he has a religious background quite unique among the religions of the world. I'm thinking specifically of Christianity, and in a secondary way, Judaism, insofar as Judaism in Europe and the United States is strongly influenced by Christianity. But Christianity is, of all religions in the world, the one uniquely preoccupied with sex. More so than priapism, more so than tantric yoga, more so than any kind of fertility cult which has ever existed on the face of the earth. There has never, never, never been a religion in which sexuality was so important. And there are certain very simple standards by which this can be judged. In popular speech, when you say of a given person that he or she is living in sin, you know very well that you do not mean that they're engaged in a business to defraud the public by the sale of badly made bread or anything of that kind. You know that they're not setting up a check forgery business. No. People who are living in sin are people who have an irregular sexual partnership. In the same way, when you say something is immoral, it pretty much means that it's something sexually irregular. I remember when I was a boy in school, we used to have a preacher. He came to us every year, the same man, once a year, and he always talked on the subject of drink, gambling, and immorality. And I remember the way he rolled it round his tongue, and it was very clear what immorality was. And also, I might point out that, present company accepted, the Unitarian Church being somewhat unusual, most churches in America and in England and in other parts of the Western world are, frankly, sexual regulation societies. They occasionally get excited about other moral issues, but really not very much. In other words, when you ask what can people get kicked out of church for, let's supposing you consider important ministers, bishops, priests, and so on, they can live in envy, hatred, malice, and all uncharitableness, and be in perfectly good standing. But the moment anything about their sexual life becomes a little unusual, out you go. And that's about the only thing you can go out for. You study, for example, a Roman Catholic manual of moral theology. These manuals of moral theology are technical books about sins of all kinds, just exactly what they are, how they're done, how grave they are, for mostly for the advice of confessors. And they're always arranged according to the Ten Commandments. And when they get to the commandment, thou shalt not commit adultery, the volume expands like this. In fact, it occupies two-thirds of the whole book. All the details. So we have, in a very special way, got sex on the brain, which isn't exactly the right place for it. Now, this needs going into, because it is not as simple as it looks. There are really two roots of the whole problem. One of them is the problem of why sexual pleasure, of all pleasures, as a kind of really supreme pleasure, is singled out for religious people to be particularly afraid of. This is not only true in Christianity. I say Christianity emphasizes it in a certain way, but in Asian religions also, especially in India, there is a prevailing view that if you want to attain real heights of spirituality, the one thing you must give up is sexuality, in the ordinary sense of genital sexual relationships with man or woman, as the case may be. And this reflects in part, you see, an attitude to the physical world, because it is, after all, through sexuality that we have, along with eating, our most fundamental relationship to materiality, to nature, to the physical universe. And it is the point at which we can become most attached to the body, to the physical organism, to material life. That's one reason why it's problematic. The other reason why it's problematic

0: and so forth is simply repressed sexuality. Or on the other hand, you can say that human sexuality is a manifestation, a particular form or expression of what is spiritual, metaphysical, divine, or whatever you want to call it. I hold to the latter view. I don't think that religion is repressed sexuality. I think, however, that sexuality is just one of the many forms in which whatever all this is expresses itself. But you see, if this thing is something you cannot get rid of, and if you realize that indeed a way of life in which sexuality is in some way put down or repressed is nonetheless an expression of sexuality, then we come to a view of a religion in which sex is a very special taboo, which is rather unusual. It's normally said, you see, yes, Christianity is a religion in which sex is taboo, and this is simply no getting around it. I know up-to-date ministers today think sex is all right. It's perfectly okay if you're married and you've got a mature relationship with a woman. It's all right, and they kind of damn it with faint praise. But if you read anything of Christian writings prior, shall we say, to 1850, to set a date rather arbitrarily, you will find that it's not all right. Not at all. It's tolerated between married couples and strictly for the procreation of children. But on the whole, to do without it is best. As St. Paul put it, it's better to marry than to burn. To burn with the fire of lust and ultimately to burn in hell. But always, consistently, there is simply no getting away from it. In all the writings of the Church Fathers, from St. Paul himself, right through to St. Ignatius Loyola, or any of the great relatively modern leaders of Catholic spirituality, or you can look at Calvin, you can look at great Protestants, John Knox. On the whole, sex is sin and sex is dirt. And you can say very simply that this is all bad and something very wrong, but I want to point out that there is another side to all this. There is no way of making a hedge grow like pruning it. There is no way of making sex interesting like repressing it. And as a result of all these centuries of sexual repression and associating it with dirt, the West has developed a peculiar form of eroticism. But that is an aspect of this whole problem which I don't think is really very profitable to explore. I just want to mention it in passing.
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2: 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It is only through a change in human consciousness that the world will be transformed. The personal and the planetary are connected. As we expand our awareness of mind, body, psyche, and spirit, and bring that awareness actively into the world, so also will the world be changed. This is our quest as we explore new dimensions.

0: The medical choices that we have today can be bewildering. They are of such variety as allopathic medicine, also known as Western medicine, Eastern medicine, and alternative or holistic medicine, just to name a few. 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We can look up symptoms on the internet and attempt to self-diagnose among countless illnesses and diseases. 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I'm Justine Willis-Toms. I'll be your host. Welcome to New Dimensions. Elson, welcome.
1: Thank you for having me, Justine. It's a pleasure to be back here after 12 years, it looks like.
0: Exactly. We've sat across this table many times, well, maybe with different hosts, but we've been together through the years. So here we are now with a multitude of ideas that we can take for better choices for our own health. You, as a health practitioner and a medical doctor, I know that your philosophy is also being a teacher, that you really like to help us look carefully and really understand what we're doing. So I'd love for you to share your philosophy of being a doctor and being a teacher.
1: Well, I still practice after 45 years and run a clinic with wonderful people working together to really support people's best health. My approach is, you know, your health starts with you. You know, lifestyle first, natural therapies next, drugs last. You know, my goal is to make medicine fun and educational. And that's why I've written, you know, books and articles and all that. Because to me, to empower people with to help them make the best choices. And we have choices every day in our nutrition and our exercise and how we think, you know, even our mental thinking and attitudes is a choice in some ways. And that's really what I want to engage with people in. And I like to keep people out of hospitals, out of surgery, and using the least medicines. And I see a lot of people who, you know, what we do as an integrative practitioner and, you know, who works with multiple systems, I want the simplest, most effective way, the safest thing for people to use. And a lot of times that's natural remedies over and above drugs. And most of my patients are using, you know, different diets, different supplements and medicines, and how do we integrate that? That's another aspect of an integrative approach.
0: Exactly. So I would love to go through, I know you mentioned, and I mentioned in the introduction, three of the major medical choices that we have, or systems, we'll say, natural medicine, Western medicine, and Eastern medicine. And I would love for you, and I know that you mentioned this, you really go through this in your book, Staying Healthy with New Medicine. Let's talk about the strengths and the weaknesses of each system, if you don't mind.
1: So the new medicine is the acronym for N for natural, E for Eastern, W for Western. And, you know, I'm an acronym. I'm crazy about acronyms. So, natural medicine is basically what we're really doing when we talk about alternative or, you know, functional medicine or things like that, is we're working on physiological medicine. How do we restore physiology to, you know, basically to get all the nutrients that the body needs to limit the toxins and things that stress our body? So natural medicine has a way of helping to balance the body. It's safer. It's not always as strong. And that's, you know, one of the weaknesses is, you know, for acute care, which is one of the strengths of Western medicine, natural medicine may not work as quickly. And so if we're using herbs to help balance the body, if we're even doing, you know, structural care, because that's part of natural medicine also, or using nutrients. And I even look at supporting healthy aging, like bioidentical hormones or thyroid. You know, is actually a type of natural medicine. I kind of categorize that a little different than many doctors do, is that when we're adding thyroid or hormones in people who are, you know, women of menopause or men as they age, we're adding something that your body already has. We're just giving you a little bit more of it, which is different than what I call the attack and conquer approach of Western medicine, where we're fighting something, we're blocking, whether it's headaches or pain or infection, we're attacking the body to a certain degree. And we may be able to help correct a lot of things. And it's not like we haven't saved millions of lives over the last, you know, century with antibiotics and all the drugs that are there, you know, insulin and all the things that we do. And even insulin is a type of natural medicine, because we're giving the body something that it's low in that we're giving it more of.
0: So you're saying one of the weaknesses of natural medicine is sometimes it's slow to take effect. And in this culture where we want immediate results, we're like, quick, like, give it to me now. I want it right now. That some people would see that as not being patient enough for that, would you say?
1: Right. Or if you're really suffering, if you're really sick, or you have acute pain, or you need something, you know, there's some disease in the body that needs fixing. I mean, you know, I've talked about this for many years, and Andy Weil writes about it also. It's like, you know, if you break your arm or you have a big tumor, in your body, you know, typically you want that to be treated, you know, directly. And that's where Western medicine is good. If you're in an accident or something like that.
0: So now we're going into Western medicine, the strengths and weaknesses of Western medicine.
1: Right. It's stronger, which is a strength. It's stronger as a weakness, too, because a lot of times it causes more side effects. And I think the wise use of Western medicine is to use... I see a lot of people who are over-medicated, even, you know, elders or chronic people or blood pressure, is we tend to just put people on something, and most doctors just leave them there. I have in New Medicine, I talk about the health-illness continuum. And, you know, we can talk about that in a bit. But, you know, so Western medicine has the ability to fix things, to help remove damaged organs, to treat bad infections, because antibiotics are stronger than the natural things. And in my experience is I work a lot with natural remedies, and I also prescribe medicines. And a lot of it is, you know, to empower the individual person, because I don't like to, some people want me to make decisions for them, but I want them to make decisions. Some people come in and say they're sick and they have bronchitis. I don't want antibiotics. Do what we can otherwise. Then they're not in a rush. Some other person might come in. I have to fly to New York on Friday. I need to get better, and it's Wednesday morning. So I just, okay, so let's give you some medicines and see if we can knock this out. And so that's, again, kind of the strength weaknesses. So with natural medicine, it's kind of they can fit together. And as I mentioned, a lot of people can take natural remedies and drugs if they're on drug, with the goal to, how do I lessen the meds? How do I even lessen some of the natural things I need to take? Because I see often people who come in with bags of things that they're taking. And it's gotten complex. When I started doing this 40 some years ago, you couldn't go in the health food store and get thousands of products. I had to have herbal cabinets with the, you know, individual herbs, and I would make up something with anise and licorice for, you know, for digestive things, or, you know, I was making my own cough medicine. You couldn't go to the store and get them. Now you can, and there's a lot of good products out there in the world.
0: So tell me about that, Elson. Is there much research done about taking prescriptions and herbal medicine, and that they may be conflicting? What do we know about that?
1: Well, there is a fair amount of knowledge out there about certain herbals and their effect, like echinacea and on autoimmunity and things like that. There's not a lot of information, there's not a lot of studies, but there are some consequences of mixing certain things together.
0: I know that there are certain healthcare organizations, let's say, like I belong to Kaiser is the one mm-hmm. that I belong to, and they have, when you go in, they'll ask you not only what prescriptions are you taking, they're asking you what herbs are you taking mm-hmm. and what vitamins are you taking. So they're having you list all of them.
1: Right.
0: I don't know what they do with that.
1: Well, here's the limitation of that is they don't really know the natural remedies. They don't, and most of the time we don't know. One of the things that I share in speaking and talking to patients is you are a walking experiment. The combination of foods, supplements, and medicines you're taking, either no one else on the planet has ever taken before, or it's unique and no one's really studied that. So you become your own process. One of the things when I speak to physicians around the country, I say, you may not like this, but you know, everything we do in healthcare and medicine is experimental/experiential. You have to see what it does for that person. So if it's a new diet or supplement or drug, you say, okay, let's see how you do. And I might have given a prescription for a blood pressure medicine to 10 people, and you know, the first five do well, and then somebody doesn't like it, or they start having a cough or aches and pain. The same with statin drugs and all these things. So you have to pay attention to that.
0: So everybody's body is going to maybe respond differently to things. So.
1: Right.
0: It's complicated.
1: Well, it's a cooperative, interactive process, and most doctors aren't willing to really work that way, where I'm your partner in this process. Let's figure this out. Let's try these things. Report back to me. Let me know how you're doing.
0: I want to remind our listeners that I'm here with Dr. Elson Haas, and he's the author of Staying Healthy with New Medicine. And if you want to know more about his work, you can go to his website, ElsonHaas.com. Haas is spelled H-A-A-S, ElsonHaas.com. Or you can get there through the New Dimensions website, newdimensions.org. I'm Justine Willis-Toms. 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

0: I'm here with Dr. Elson Haas, and he's the author of many books, including Staying Healthy with New Medicine. And Elson, we've gone a little bit through natural medicines or that system of care, and that's the strengths and weaknesses. We've gone a little bit into allopathic or Western medicine. One thing that I'd like to also ask you about Western medicine before we go to Eastern medicine, which is the third of the trio that we're really talking about today. So in Western medicine, let's talk a little bit about surgery, because in Western medicine, there are a lot of specialists, and they each have their view into how to care for any one thing. And so there's this, maybe the top of the line, so to speak, might be the surgeon. I'm not sure if that's really true, but you know that.
1: It's a glorified position.
0: It seems to be a glorified position, and so they're really willing to go for that each time. So can you say something about the pros and cons of surgery?
1: Well, it definitely is in the fix-it. That's for more advanced problems. And I'm watching over the last, 20 years, new hips, new knees, new shoulders. It's gotten where people are partly bionic, and it seems to also be really helpful. Even, everything from transplants and heart bypasses and all that. So we're giving people a little more life, and I'm on kind of the opposite side where I'm always saying, how do I keep you healthy and age well versus end up with the common problems? See, one of my philosophies and messages in healthcare is how we look and feel is primarily a result of how we live. And so our lifestyle is first. And, if we pay attention to what we're eating and our exercise and sleep, and I'll get into the five keys of staying healthy later. But to your question is, surgery can be life-saving. I mean, it's great. I mean, we've advanced so much technologically and scientifically, but we obviously want to avoid surgery. It's traumatic. It's hard on the body. Anesthesia is hard on the body. People can have a lot of, bad outcomes to surgery. So my work as a family doctor is, surgery is the last resort, but also make sure it's appropriate and make sure, the things you want to ask your surgeon is, what's the likely benefit? What's my risk here? If I don't do surgery, what might happen to me, So because, especially with cancer, for example, people, have to make that choice of going into the Western approach, which is surgery, chemotherapy and radiation, which are stronger. And, there's not a lot of good research that shows that going off to another country or doing alternative treatments for cancer is that effective. For certain things, that can be. And for certain things, chemotherapy really works well. For certain things, it's important to get, the primary tumor out if that's doable. I mean, so that's my coaching with people. I mean, a lot of times I just help people think through things and make good decisions for them.
0: Well, Elson, now that reminds me, like in Western medicine, you oftentimes go to a doctor and they only have this limited time to be with you. And oftentimes they're not even looking at you. They're looking at a computer screen. And that may be helpful in some places, but if you don't get their attention somehow, they might not even touch your body to manipulate something or feel something or look at something. So what you're talking about is, am I correct in this? Spending a little more time with a patient? Is that?
1: Yeah, and also just engaging with them. Look at me. I refuse to be on a computer in my visits, okay? So I'm there, I'm looking at them, just like I'm looking at you, Justine. It's just like, I want to be present for people. I want them to be present. And, sometimes my first question is, how can I be of help today? What are your goals in working with me if they're a new patient? What's your approach? What's your belief system? In new medicine, I talk about a doctor-patient relationship, which we can get into later if you want. But it's having a mutual kind of belief system, respect. I mean, I'm also one of the few alternative-oriented doctors that takes insurance and Medicare in the whole Bay Area. And
0: that was my next question, because like to find a doctor that really will sit down in the way that you talk about sitting down, the whole issue of insurance is huge, because it makes us have to go only in certain ways and not be able to choose a doctor that we would really want to choose because we can't afford it.
1: Right, and that's like one of the systems that has strengths and limitations also, because I can't, sometimes with complicated people or people with chronic diseases, I can't spend the amount of time that I might if I'm just charging you by the hour. You know, if I charge a few hundred dollars an hour and I can sit with somebody for 2 hours, that's how most alternative-oriented doctors are working. You know, that's just, they'll take a certain amount of time and charge you accordingly. When I became a doctor back in the early 70s, and you know, I was in med school during the counterculture, you know, rebel time, you know, and I was a rebel medical student, and I had to say, there's more to it than this, you know, we got to find out who people are, you know, it's not just the diseases. And I thought it was very authoritarian and patriarchal, and it wasn't really honoring people. So I said, I'm going to be a people's doctor. And that's why I've spent my time writing, and also, you know, spending the time and energy and money to bill insurance. And I have a whole team of people who do that at my office. And that's one of the things I get acknowledged for often with patients. Thank you for being here. Thank you for taking insurance, you know, because they couldn't afford to get even a different view. It doesn't mean that they're going to do all these treatments, because I still encourage people, you know, to have, see a naturopath if they want, to have chiropractic if that, you know, benefit them. And, you know, there's still a lot of things that people have to pay for if they're wanting a more balanced approach to their health care.
0: You mentioned naturopath. What is a naturopath?
1: A naturopath is an ND, naturopathic doctor, who has gone to naturopathy school, often for 4 years, and has a degree, and they learn about structural therapy, they learn about nutrition, herbal medicine, you know, and they're basically looking at, you know, they do. I'm a naturally oriented medical doctor, and there's a lot more of us out there now, because we said nutrition is important.
0: So you combine both. You look at all of that in the natural way, but you also can call on Western medicine. And also there are osteopaths, and people don't realize it. Those are doctors who've gone all the way through medical school, gotten their MD, and then they do a specialty beyond that.
1: Right. Well, they get a DO. They get a Doctor of Osteopathy, which is the same as an MD in all states of the U.S. now. They're also trained in structural care.
0: Yes.
1: And they have a little bit more holistic orientation in their training. So they maybe get a little more nutrition than the medical doctors do, which is very, you know, so very limited. But I have a wonderful osteopath in my office. And when I look at people, so when I evaluate people, I have a 5-page questionnaire. It's got kind of natural Eastern and Western types of questions, because, you know, in Eastern medicine, it's looking at, you know, what season do you feel the best in? Do you get sick certain during the season? What colors are you attracted to? You know, what kind of eating, you know, what's your diet do you do? So, you know, and Eastern medicine is, I'll get into that because we were talking about it earlier, but it's similar to natural medicine, is that it's more subtle. It's a way of balancing the body internally, balancing the energies. The idea in traditional Chinese medicine is if your energy is flowing through all your channels, you're going to be healthy. If it's blocked because of stresses or emotions, the internal harms are the emotions, anger, fear, worry, etc. The external ones are extreme climates, cold, wet, you know, damp, heat, wind, you know, those can throw off the body. And when you throw off the body energetically, it manifests as certain types of symptoms. And so traditional Chinese medicine or acupuncturist is looking at assessing the body energetically. and helping to rebalance. So if the lungs feel weak and they measure the pulses, they look at the tongue, they look at the areas around the eyes, and you get a sense, oh, this person has too much cold and dampness in their digestive area. So they're sluggish digestive tract and they get a lot of gas and bloating and they don't turn their food into energy well. So working with the energy channels and with herbs to help strengthen certain areas, we can help balance the body. But it's a slower process also.
0: So that's a little bit of the downside. It's, you have to be patient with it.
1: Right. But it can be, if you have pain, it's definitely worth trying because a lot of times it helps. Pain is energy. You know, when we look at the body, if there's trapped energy somewhere, it can be pain. Or the other thing I have, which is what I write about in my detox work, is there's either too much or too little. And when it's not in balance, and that also has to do with the immune system too. You know, if there's too much, then we can get jammed up energy. If there's too little, there's a weakness. In Western medicine, there's aspects of that too. Like anemia is too little iron and too little blood cells. Low thyroid is not enough thyroid hormone production.
0: But then there's also a reason why the body is not processing that.
1: Right.
0: Is that right? Because, I mean, you can take iron pills and so forth, but if your body's not grasping that,
1: right,
0: it's not going to...
1: Well, everything takes good digestion and assimilation, and that's often a core area. That's our intestinal tube, you know, and, you know, we have more cells and bacteria there than we have in our entire rest of our body. We just had a talk with Ken Pelletier the other day, who's a great researcher and brilliant, and been a kind of a lifestyle-oriented practitioner, worked at Stanford, UCSF, and he has a new book out on epigenetics.
0: I know, so we'll be sitting down with him soon as
1: Great. So we were talking about it, and I said, well, what, you know, when we're looking at epigenetics, and that's basically how does your lifestyle affect whether genes, your potential risk or harms of genes are expressed or not? And he said, of everything, diet is the most important.
0: Mm.
1: And most of our life and our expression, other than our eye color, our hair color, and certain patterns of this, most of that is like 5% or less. Most of that is affected by our exercise, our stress. No, diet and stress were the two strongest components.
0: Mm.
1: But adequate sleep and all the things I talk about in terms of lifestyle medicine.
0: So you talk about those five keys.
1: Five keys to staying healthy.
0: To staying healthy. So maybe this is a good time to start to go into that.
1: All right, five keys to staying healthy are nutrition, which is eat wholesome food, avoid junk and chemicals, toxins, eat a balanced diet. And my message has always been since, you know, the last 40 years is eat according to the seasons and where you live.
0: Okay, but we don't have, let me just take a break here. We're going to come back to these five keys. I want to remind our listeners that I'm here with Dr. Elson Haas. He's the author of Staying Healthy with New Medicine, Integrating Natural, Eastern and Western Approaches for Optimal Health. 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
1: I'm here with Dr. Elson Haas, the author of Staying Healthy with New Medicine, and New stands for Natural, Eastern, and Western Medicine. So, Elson, we've just started to launch in the five keys for good health, and I'd love for you started to talk about that. Let's go into that. What is that? How have you?
2: Well, the five keys are obviously, it's pretty common sense. I often say I'm a common sense doctor, so you know, it comes back to like what you can do for yourself to keep yourself healthy. That's been my goal for, you know, and when I grew up, I was eating the Western diet. I was overweight. I had allergies all the time. I started to get in changing my diet, started to clear up my allergies, started to feel better in my body energy-wise. I realized it matters what I put in my mouth. You know, that was a start. So the five keys are good nutrition, regular exercise, managing stress, quality sleep, and healthy attitude. And attitude is kind of the core of those things, because when I did a 10-day juice cleanse back in 1975, and I hadn't learned any of this in medical school, and I was out in practice, and I went to hear this talk, and I said, okay, I'm going to try that. It sounds, you know, sounds uplifting, you know. And it was not easy for the first couple of days, but I did the master cleanse, which many people have heard about, lemon, maple syrup, cayenne pepper, and water. And my body, like, over 20 pounds. The third day I woke up, clear nose, which is like I had 20 years of congestion and allergies. And I just started to feel better and better every day. And I said, wow, I could feel like this. It was, you know, beyond drugs, you know. It's like I could feel this
1: naturally. It was a revelation, huh?
2: Yeah, and I realized this is valuable. There's a lot of healing that could happen with this, because digestive symptoms, allergies cleared up, skin looked bad. People were looking at me like, wow, you're looking like you're shiny, you know, you're vibrant. That's what I realized. There's a level of, you know, kind of functioning okay in life, and there's a level of vibrant health. And that's what I've been working on for the last, you know, 45 years, is keeping my health vital. And I realized when I did that, I said, it matters how I live my life. It matters what I do. You know, my attitude changed. This is the only body I have. I'm going to treat it with love. So when I started doing that, I started eating better. I made sure I was getting a good balanced exercise program. I learned ways to handle the stress in my body, which was both structural and emotional. And I worked on my sleep, and I just cleaning out my diet helped me sleep better. I realized I was disrupted from my congestion, and a lot of times how our digestive tract works affects our sleep. So many factors affect sleep. So I have on my website, I have a free course called The Five Keys to Staying Healthy, which allows you to go in and rate yourself in all those different areas. So we're like nutrition. Are you eating a balanced diet? Do you have what I call a snack habit? SNACC, my other favorite acronym. SNACC stands for sugar, nicotine, alcohol, caffeine, and chemicals. That's medicines, toxins, etc. And when I've lectured around the country for a lot of years, when I ask an audience, and this could even be a health audience, how many of you are not habituated to at least one of those substances on a daily basis? I get less than 5% of people. Mm-hmm. Most people, and this is another thing that I've coined this term called the stimulation sedation syndrome, whereby people are using substances to manage their mood and energy.
1: Right.
2: And when we don't do that well, when we don't sleep well and we're kind of wiped out, but we have to go to work the next day, it's a cup of two or coffee, it's some sugar. You know, then later in the day, we're kind of wired up. We have some alcohol or some cannabis, you know, whatever people are doing, or they just have natural sedatives. And when we don't balance that well, we don't ever feel well doing that. So to me, and that incorporates the five keys also. So coming back I had to throw in my snack message. But so good nutrition, and I have a 1,200 page nutrition book that's used by people studying nutrition, and I can hold it up. I've lectured the graduating class and things. I said this big book, I can tell you in one sentence, the key message of nutrition is eat wholesome foods, avoid junk and chemicals. And so it's a simple message. And
1: so staying away from, let's say, processed foods.
2: Yeah, processed foods. You know, and I can encourage people to eat more vegetables.
1: Yes.
2: When I talk to kids, I go into schools often, and I've written, information pieces for kids and families. So I say for parents, I said, and kids, be aware of the difference between real food and treats.
1: You know, I want to say something about kids. Michael Moore, the documentary film producer, has done a film. And one of the things that he showed was the diet that French children were getting in school compared to American children. Mm-hmm. It was phenomenal. I mean, these French kids are eating so well. It's embarrassing what we give our kids in school.
2: Well, we get far away from, the Mediterranean diet is probably one of the most studied diets for longevity and health. And it has lots of veggies, a lot of fresh food, good quality proteins, olive oil, bread and cheese and wine probably too. But anyway, it really matters what we choose to. And we're so ingrained in our culture with processed foods and sugars and quick treats and fast food restaurants and all that. And that's what I want people to realize. None of it is terrible unto itself. And here's the problem with young people. When we're younger, we can get away with a lot more. But by the time we're 30 and 40, we're just like, we're starting to have some of the ill effects of that.
1: Yeah. So nutrition was one.
2: Nutrition number one. Exercise is number two.
1: Now, if we find exercising boring? What is your suggestion about exercise?
2: I have my one slogan is, you know what the best exercise is? The one that you'll do. So you got to find something. But to me, like many things, look at the outcome. Now, I exercise at lunchtime when I see patients all day because I know that shifts my energy and gives me energy for the afternoon. But most of us need a variety of exercises so that we can do it indoors, outdoors, or around the year. We want some cardio for endurance. We want some weights for toning our body, because muscle mass is really important for healthy metabolism and for aging. And we want stretching for flexibility. So most people can find something they like, whether it's just like walking in the hills outside wherever you live, or doing a video exercise program. I happen to like it, and it helped me feel better.
1: Yeah.
2: So that's where you want to get to.
1: So notice how you're feeling after you do it. Yeah.
2: And for people who are mild or moderate depression, it's one of the best treatments. So to me, I don't think people can really feel they're optimal unless they're, have some kind of fitness program. So next is quality sleep. Sleep is one of the biggest issues in our culture, and it also is the core. It's like the beginning for people not feeling well or getting, stressed out on the rat race of life, where you just have to keep going, and you can't always get in the rhythm. See, part of my message of staying healthy with the seasons is find the rhythm. It's like my kids went to Waldorf school. It's all about finding that rhythm that going to bed and waking up and adapting a little bit with the seasons, like wintertime, more rest, and spring we start to open up and cleanse our body, and summertime we can play more, and just simple things like that. So sleep is really essential, and half of America does not sleep well. And you have to look at the cause. We have all kinds of books out there. You have sleep hygiene. Mm-hmm. Like when I, for example, a couple years ago, I got an organic mattress. I got my TV and all my electronics out of my bedroom, and immediately started sleeping better. And I'm still doing that. So sleep is really important. The fourth is stress, learning to manage stress. A lot of people don't.
1: These days, that's huge.
2: And a lot of it begins with our mind and how we talk to ourselves. Mm-hmm. And I write a little bit, even in my newsletters coming out, is the self-talk. And we have, just like the foods we eat, we have a little bit of control over that. We don't have to let negativity or rumination go on in our heads, because that, we just get stuck in it, you know, and most of the things we worry about never come to pass. You know, so learning to manage stress, and I have one of my favorite sections in New Medicine is called Fair Fighting. It's about learning how, it's called the art and practice of peacefully not getting along. So how can you have a disagreement with a loved one and not hurt each other and not say things out of anger, which is always kind of nasty, and it undermines the relationship. So how to keep your relationship whole and healthy is part of that.
1: And I'm thinking also, any mindfulness practice that we do, which is not negating even negative thoughts that we might have, it's we learn not to attach to them. And it's not like trying to just say, okay, I'm only going to think great thoughts and beautiful thoughts. No, it's about just letting them glow like clouds, just moving across our mind. And
2: that's what I have. I have that image in my Seasons book I wrote a long time ago, which is picture your mind like you're lying in a beautiful meadow and looking at the blue sky and the clouds floating by your thoughts. You don't grab onto them, you just watch them. And that's, you know, and then when you learn meditation, that's what you're doing. You are not your mind. I've had to say that to many patients. You are not your mind. Just because you're thinking about it, that doesn't make it real. Many people think their mind is real.
1: So that's stress, sleep, nutrition, exercise. And then you mentioned something early on about attitude
2: is my fifth, and I think probably the most important for many people, because it's just what we're talking about. How is the world? What do you think about the world? How do you relate to it? You know, is it out to get you? Is it, you know, positive? I mean, you know, my sweetie says, how can you go to bed happy and you wake up happy? I don't get it. I said, well, my key is I'm in partly a state of denial and I don't watch the news.
1: Even in watching the news or being up to date on things and knowing about climate change or anything else that might be of concern to us, one of the ways that people who have been sitting in that chair like you are have said is that to do what we can with what's close to us, with people that we are associated with, and not be attached to the outcome. It's when we get attached to the outcome and it doesn't turn out the way we want it, then we just get all depressed and tense. And
2: some people have defined stress as holding an image of yourself or of a situation that's not really true, or it's not really accurate, and we project these things. When we get upset about something, is because typically we have an expectation of an outcome that doesn't happen. You know, and that's what we worry about. That's, you know, what undermines our health. So to me, the attitude is a very personal thing. It's just like, embrace yourself, take care of your body. My attitude I wanted is, your health starts with you. It's your lifelong possession that you are, and you are alone, are responsible for. And your parents were originally, but, you know, hopefully they've ingrained some healthy aspects for you. But a lot of times people are destructive because of the upbringing they have. So it's hard to shift attitude without almost going through into deeper therapy.
1: I'm here with Dr. Elson Haas, and he's the author of Staying Healthy with New Medicine, Integrating Natural, Eastern, and Western Approaches for Optimal Health. I'm Justine Willis-Toms. 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

0: I'm here with Dr. Elson Haas, and he's the author of many books, and he is a medical doctor and also a doctor of natural medicine, as well as other modes of healing. And his most recent book is Staying Healthy with New Medicine, Integrating Natural, Eastern and Western Approaches for Optimal Health. Elson, I would like to go into the causes, what you can tell us, what you know about the causes of disease.
1: Well, I have a whole chart and a chapter in New Medicine about it. And it really gets down to the core. I've been talking about detoxification because to me it was a valuable tool for me, and I've watched thousands of people go through elimination diets where you just kind of clear out some of your habits, and this is what I do in groups often. I've been doing that for 40 years. I've done a 10-day fast every year for 43 years. And I think it keeps my skin healthy, keeps my weight under control to some degree, even though I still have to work on that because I grew up overweight. And, we all have our patterns that we have to address. I talk about deficiency and toxicity. So if you ask many doctors and many scientists, what are the causes of disease? They would say, germs, inflammation, immune disorders, genetic disorders, things like that. And those are factors, but those are not primary. To me, the most primary cause of disease happens at the cellular level. And in the center of my chart is cell health. And the two ways that the cells get out of balance is deficiency of all the nutrients we need, vitamins, minerals, amino acids, fatty acids from foods, phytonutrients, which are the bioflavonoids and carotenoids, and hundreds of other biochemicals that are in our foods that give it the aroma, the taste, the smell, and the color. So all these are pigments that are found in nature. So those are important. So when we get all those nutrients, our cells can function and do the thousands of functions they do all day long. And the other side is toxins, metals, and chemicals that get into our air, food, water, we put on our skin or our hair, that interfere with enzymes and cell function. So when we have all the nutrients needed and we don't have a lot of things interfering, our cells and our tissues and then our organs and then our entire body functions best. And that's how I look at more optimal function. When we eat an imbalanced diet, too many acids, processed flour and sugar and meats and dairy products and caffeine and alcohol tend to be more acidic. We start to get, we buffer more acids into our tissues, which cause inflammation and eventually degenerative disease. All the aches and pains that we get as we age, to me, are over-acidity. My first class in medical school was on acid-based metabolism, where I learned about, acid chemistry and alkaline chemistry. We want a more alkaline diet, higher in fruits and vegetables. That's one way to keep our cells healthy.
0: Inflammation is one of the big factors in Western culture, that people are going around with a lot of pain in their body that's caused by inflamed joints.
1: And it leads to heart disease and all those other things. Well, you see, and there's around, I have inflammation, infection, and immunology that are three I's that are in the secondary level. Because you get inflammation because of certain other subtle imbalances, and this is where natural and Eastern medicine come in and can help kind of balance that a bit. But you can balance that inflammation with food. And when I have people do my detox diet, for example, which is primarily a couple weeks of steamed vegetables, and more alkaline type diet with, like buffered vitamin C with calcium, magnesium, and potassium to help to more alkalinize the body, this is a way that you can start to reduce inflammation more naturally.
0: Can you have too much alkaline diet?
1: Sure, you could be over that side, and a lot of people get depleted. When people come in, a lot of times finding healing through nutrition is you take a 50-year-old guy who's a meat and potatoes and martini guy, works stressful, overweight, blood pressure's up, et cetera, and you put them on a vegetarian diet like Dean Ornish has done for many people, their body starts to heal. I've also seen many people who are on vegan diets, raw food diets, and they're not getting enough nutrition, so their bodies are kind of weakened and depleted. So it's a very simple concept with deficiency toxicity.
0: I can remember years ago when the big fad was macrobiotic. right. diet. And you watch these people and they were going around, they look sallow and they look no vitality radiating out of their bodies. They just didn't look healthy.
1: Well, and I see that a lot with people who do vegan diets and more vegetarian diets. Like when you talk, like when I see occasionally a teenager on a vegetarian diet, their vegetarian diet is bread and cheese. I mean, that's what they see. Because
0: so vegetarian can work, but you have to...
1: Oh, definitely. I've written a lot about vegetarian diets, and it can work. But the more you limit your options in food, the more risk there is to get depleted. If we're talking about deficiency and toxicity, the other side is if you see somebody who's depleted and you get them more nourishment, they're going to start to build up and strengthen. And I think that's really important. I, in my country doctor days, early back in the 70s, I was doing a strict vegetarian diet after I did my cleansing and all that stuff. And then I started, my neighbor was a salmon fisherman. And I woke up and my partner, Bethany, who helped me write Staying Healthy with the Seasons, and I both had the same night we had dreamed. She had a dream I was making her eat fish, and I had a dream I was eating it. And we were on our morning walk, and he said, EK always asks us, you want some salmon today? You know, he says, yes, and it surprised him. And I ate it that night, and I just could feel my brain and my body kind of bringing in some energy that I wasn't having. Now, nowadays, you can do fish oil and other things to kind of, have a similar effect. But to me, it was like, and so since that time, I've always included some, one of the diets I write about in Staying Healthy with Nutrition is pescaveganism. Because I kind of stay away from dairy because, it clogs me up a bit. And, I do some eggs, some fish, and lots of veggies. I mean, my diet, I have to keep 50% veggies, that's what I work on, and chew my food well, and not, my biggest challenge is not eating too much at night, which is when a lot of people like to eat.
0: Yeah, I understand that one. And I suppose that you really, if you balance it right, you can get the protein that you need in vegetables and some, that
1: certainly.
0: You don't have to do actual meat.
1: Right. I personally have not had four-legged animals in 40-some years.
0: Yes.
1: But one of the best proteins for vegetarians is sprouted legumes, sprouted beans, lentils, garbanzos, black beans, red beans, etc. When you sprout them, you start to digest some of the oligosaccharides that cause gas and bloating, and you create more protein. So you have those little bean sprouts that have little tails on them. They're higher level of protein, easier to digest. And you can add those to your salad, add those to the end of your stir fry.
0: And they're available, like at most.
1: The easiest thing is so inexpensive, you can just buy your own combination of red lentils, garbanzos, mung beans, and you make up. I have a little rainbow jar, and I put some in a sprouting jar. That can be any mason jar, really. And then I cover it with water overnight, like three times the amount of water, so because they swell up. And then I just rinse them for a couple of days. The next day, they're already sprouting. I tell people, it's like

0: grains, because that's also a tendency. If we tend to eat too much or put weight on, grains is a harder. And
1: well,
0: just
1: I noticed for me with grains that my joints get inflamed, so pretty much cut out grains, even good grains, because my body just doesn't seem to tolerate them now as I've become older.
0: Yeah, yeah. Well, I see you. I haven't seen you in 10 years, and you're looking good, girl.
1: Thank you. So you mentioned something earlier in this last minute. If you can just say something about the doctor-patient relationship.
0: Yeah, I think that's really important, and that's true. And it's not always easy to find doctors, because sometimes your insurance, you know, gives you one, or there's not that many that may take your insurance. But ideally, you want to find somebody who has a similar belief system you do, somebody that shows respect. Like, I pride myself on running on time. It's like, I don't want people to sit in my, even though I have a nice reception room and stuff, I don't even call it waiting room, I call it the reception area. Because I want people to, and not everybody can practice that way, because, you know, I tend to be very efficient. I have a certain amount of time that I can be with people, and I think I know how to do it in a way that's kind of honors people. Like, we have a few minutes left in our visit, like, you know, we have a few minutes left in our show. What else do you want to share? You know, any other questions you have?
1: Beautiful.
0: And I think it's, you know, but I have a list of 10 things, like mutual respect, you know, honoring each other, not judgmenting, because too many people come in and they say, I told my doctor I was taking this herb and this thing. He said, oh, don't waste your money in doing that. That's, you know, quackery, or, you know, they just undermine people's goal. And you know, you don't want to take away hope from people, you know, even if they're dealing with cancer or whatever it might be. You want to kind of support them and encourage them.
1: Well, Elson, we could just go on and on. I just thank you so much for taking the time to be with us today.
0: It's been such a pleasure. My pleasure, too.
1: I've been speaking with Dr. Elson Haas, and he's the author of Staying Healthy with New Medicine, Integrating Natural, Eastern, and Western Approaches to Optimal Health. 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I'm Justine Willis-Toms. 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

Our crew, they beat the quarter as they pulled up on the starboard side.

We had to surrender then. So it's now to Newgate we are brought, bound down in irons and chains.

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1: We shouldn't talk about that now.

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0: 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Epicenter airs at 5 p.m. on KWMR, Monday through Thursday, bringing listeners local information, interviews, and details about upcoming local events. Today, I'm your host, Amanda Eichsted, and my guest is Roy Pitts, the coordinator for the Point Reyes Disaster Council. We're going to talk about disaster councils in general and how we can all be best prepared for this coming winter storms. Roy Pitts, I want to welcome you to the KWMR airwaves. Full disclosure, we're recording this in Olema today in my studio. Thanks for coming down.
1: Thanks, Amanda. And for those of you that have never seen Amanda's treehouse. Thanks, Amanda. And for those of you that have never seen Amanda's treehouse, it's quite impressive.
0: It's a very nice spot. It's got a good sound. Well, Roy, you are what is your official title with the Point Reyes Disaster Council?
1: I'm the coordinator for the Point Reyes Disaster Council. I'm sort of the person that feeds and waters the horses for everybody until the emergency happens.
0: So you're ready and waiting, and you are affiliated with the Marin County Fire Department here at the Point Reyes Station Firehouse.
1: Right, that's correct. Every disaster council and every village in West Marin has one. Is affiliated with the local fire district. So let's see.
0: Well, what is a disaster council anyway? What does it consist of? What does that mean for somebody who's tuning in and watching the future, looking at this sort of climate change, super El Nino stuff, and they're like, what do I do? So what's a disaster council for these folks?
1: Disaster councils exist at a county level, but we call ourselves disaster councils down at our level in West Marin. Disaster councils form naturally as volunteer organizations that respond after a disaster. It could be sheltering or feeding or medical or light rescue. There can be any number of things that the community might be called upon to do that maybe the county is unable to or they're stretched thin.
0: Right. And we out here in West Marin are pretty self-sufficient, and we need to be because the resources are not as great, and the population is not as dense, and we're spread out over a pretty vast area.
1: Right, and for me, it's a question of resources. I mean, everything's logistics in the end, so we're very, very limited with what we're able to sustain ourselves with out here, so we have to be self-sustaining.
0: So a big part of the disaster councils and how I originally even got involved with KWMR is the communication system between them. So let's go back and talk about, because there are so many. There's Dillon Beach Emergency Response Team,
1: DBERT,
0: nice name, TURN.
1: Tamales Emergency Response Network.
0: Stinson Beach has their own. Bolinas has one. Nicasio, do they have a catchy name?
1: No, I don't think so.
0: But Verge, the Valley Emergency Response Group for the San Geronimo Valley.
1: And then there's the boring PRDC, Point Reyes Disaster Council.
0: Point Reyes Disaster Council.
1: And we're made up of the villages, basically, that surround Tamales Bay. So that'd be Marshall, Point Reyes Station, Olema.
0: Inverness Park.
1: Because
0: Inverness. And the Point, really.
1: Inverness has their own fire district because of their utility district, and so they get their own disaster council.
0: Oh, Inverness does. Okay, I better write that one down to make sure I got that. All right. Well, then you are our point person here. And how many years have you been working with the Point Reyes Disaster Council, Roy?
1: Coming up on four. I am a contractor. I receive a very small stipend from the Marin County Fire Department to do two things. The first is to the best of my ability, to prepare everyone for an emergency or to respond, and then also to organize the community effort and plan to respond to emergencies.
0: Right. And there are radio checks. Richard Dillman, who works here at KWMR, set up a nice repeater system for the disaster councils. And there are our lead folks who communicate directly with the fire departments. And then there are people with handheld radios that, you know, check in with their neighbors. And they do these radio checks pretty regularly.
1: I have about 40 years of disaster response experience. And when I came to live here, I was just gobsmacked by the complexity and of Richard's system. And it is really, really a gift that we have this network of radios. Sometimes I joke and call it a hillbilly 911, but that's really what it is. When everything else fails, every neighborhood has a person, a neighborhood liaison, and they have a radio which can then communicate to some more radios, which then goes straight to the fire stations. And then we just walk whatever the 911 call is over, and then the fire station takes care of it.
0: Right. It is a pretty amazing system. That's how I got involved with KWMR in the beginning. Was I was here in 05 when we had a pretty big flood and all the towns were cut off. And the person who had the Olema radio was not in Olema. They were in Point Reyes Station.
1: Mm-hmm.
0: And I said, give me that radio, man. I'm here all the time. Because at the time I was running the bed and breakfast, which basically means you're on house arrest. And I had so they said I had to go to KWMR and get the radio from Richard Dillman. And I walked in and fell in love with the place. And so that's the story. But it was through the Disaster Council, because I realized how important it was for us to be able to communicate when we physically couldn't go between these villages. We were completely cut off. And that happens more regularly with these larger storms that are coming along. So it's also pretty important for people to know their neighbors.
1: Well, absolutely. I mean, let me just talk about our principles of resilience. With the Point Reyes Disaster Council, our motto is when all else fails. And what that means is that, not that things are broken, but we really have to depend upon individually, we have to depend upon ourselves to make the right decisions to get through emergencies. So our principles of resilience are, we are individually prepared to the best of our ability. We provide each other aid at a neighborhood level. And the community is at the center of our preparation, response, and recovery. And the point of all three of those things is we don't leave anybody behind. We account for everybody.
0: Yeah, that's super important as we are going forward. Roy, you have been teaching a series of courses, and I'd love for you to talk about that, because I know one of my colleagues went through one of them and said it was super helpful. And, you know, we all talk about being prepared, and then we defer doing the things that we need to do. And most of us could benefit from spending a little more time thinking about those things, like the people who did a go bag 5 years ago and their children are now 12 and 13 and don't fit into the 4 and 5 year old sized clothing that are in the bags and things like that.
1: Right, exactly. You know, biases are really interesting, you know, and especially biases in terms of preparation. There's one called, as an example, there's one called survivor's bias. And when you hear it out loud, it seems absurd, but nothing bad has happened to me yet,
0: so I'm good.
1: Right. So, okay. And when you say it out loud, it is completely absurd, but it's a very common, you know, thing
0: like
1: to happen
0: an
1: to
0: innate
1: people.
0: Like, sort of feeling.
1: You know, I'm okay. You know, I haven't crashed the car yet, so I don't need to wear a seatbelt, that sort of thing.
0: Oh.
1: Okay. So, let's see, where were we going with that?
0: We were talking about preparedness and how people may be putting off being ready.
1: Right.
0: And your courses that you're teaching, and you can explain what those entail, so, and when they are and where, so people can join up if they want to.
1: Thanks. There are two classes a month I'm teaching in Point Reyes Station at Health and Human Services, Westmoreland Health and Human Services. The first Tuesday evening of the month is Household Emergency Preparedness. And that will, what we'll try to teach you, what we will teach you, what we hope to teach you, is how to make a plan, how to identify the hazards that affect you, how to plan for evacuation, how to plan for staying in place, and how to help your neighborhood.
0: That sounds like it covers it. Are those, what time do they start?
1: 7 to 8:30 in the evening. I know that cuts into everybody's TV time, but it seems like a good time to get people.
0: At least you get your dinner in beforehand. I think that's good. You're not cutting into the dinner time.
1: Yeah.
0: So the first one is household preparedness, and then you do a second one every month.
1: Which is really the most important one, because in any preparedness, especially if we're sheltering in place, you know, your neighbors should be more than just the people that live next door. And in my reading of disaster the result of the ends of disaster impact, the first thing that people do is they start cooking in their neighborhoods and coming together as a neighborhood. And it's not going to be the person with 60 guns and 3 years worth of survival rations that's going to make it through. It's going to be the people that are prepared to help each other at a neighborhood level. And so this class teaches how to organize something called a neighborhood response group. This is a county effort. And NRGs have a neighborhood liaison, as I said before, and they have a radio. And then there's a binder that's kept that has everyone's emergency contact information in it. And so if the neighborhood is isolated or needs to evacuate, they can come together to make sure everybody's accounted for before they leave or taken care of if we're sheltering in place.
0: Got it. So that sounds good. So 7 to 8:30. And what sort of things, is it mostly sort of a lecture format? Are there exercises? Is it hands-on? Or how does it work, Roy?
1: Well, there's always just, there always has to be a few slides. And once we get through about six of those, then we immediately goes hands-on. I'm working a lot with how to store water, which is probably our most critical thing out here, is that everybody should have at least 1 gallon of drinking water per person per day stored.
0: And you can't just leave it sitting forever. You have to have sort of a system.
1: Right. And once the emergency happens, and so we go through that, something called a 4-can system for gathering water and purifying it. And then we talk about how to have something called a deep pantry. I call it 3 jars of mayonnaise, because I really like tuna fish.
0: So I like mayonnaise.
1: Yes, but not 3 jars, right?
0: Well, so, sometimes I think,
1: right, exactly. So, and whatever that favorite food is, because you need at least 5 days of that. You know, the county says that, 5 days is what we're looking for. You know, you need to be self-contained.
0: And these are stable rations that aren't going to go bad, like canned stuff or,
1: right.
0: a can of tuna is pretty good.
1: It depends on your comfort in a disaster denotes complexity. So if you've got 5 days of food that you don't have to heat to eat, then you've just put less complexity because now you don't have to have a stove with fuel. Mm-hmm. So if you want to not have to have a lot of complexity, then you make foods a little bit easier. And just like, people have dry rice. Well, how much water does it take to cook rice? So you have to store that ahead of time.
0: Right.
1: So these are all trade-offs and decisions that people make. I mean, I imagine there's probably a few people out there that feel like they have to have a shower every day. So even in a disaster.
0: Well, we all have to change our our expectations of things we also know from previous years, if people were here, when we had those public safety power shutoffs where we weren't actually in an emergency situation,
1: right,
0: but we were without power for an extended period of time. So people sort of started figuring that out. I know a lot of people have put in generator systems or have a generator or have backup batteries and have put that time and effort and expense in a lot of cases into a certain level of resiliency. We do have a generator here at our place, but it's not something that we use to fire up the whole house. We basically will use it at the time when we say we really need to take a shower and we need to keep the refrigerator cold. We wouldn't run
1: right.
0: it all the time, you
1: right,
0: know,
1: in the freezer and so forth.
0: Yeah. And also ahead of storms, one of the things that I like to do is freeze some containers of water so that we have that water there. It's drinking water, but it's also going to help keep the fridge cold and keep that food that may be perishable fresh a little bit longer.
1: All those are great tips. And for people that want a lot more information about this, Marin County has an excellent website called Ready Marin.
0: It's an amazing website.
1: And it will have more information than you could possibly use about preparing for floods, winter storms, and other emergencies.
0: And evacuating or staying in place, which are things we should be prepared to do always, both
1: right. Right.
0: at the same time.
1: And it's interesting because, we talk about all these hazards, but really in the end, you're either going to stay or you're going to leave. And so there's really not that much you have to do. You know, if you're going to leave, just make sure you have a go bag for everybody, including the pets in the household. Make sure you have a plan for any special needs folks that might be in your household. And what I mean by that is maybe you want to go early if there's a warning. So, if it takes a while.
0: Mm-hmm.
1: and then making sure that your house is prepared for you to leave. And I know that. And if you go onto the FireSafe Marin site, they have, again, lots and lots of information about how to evacuate.
0: If it's a fire situation.
1: Right. Well, yeah. But even if it's a, even if regardless of what they're telling you to evacuate for, you still, you know, hang a tag on your fence and, you know, take your stuff with you and lock the back door and that sort of thing.
0: Right. Well, let's give out your, I'm talking with Roy Pitts here today. He is the coordinator for the Point Reyes Disaster Council. And both of us, me in my role with KWMR, as well as Richard Dillman, we all attend the quarterly West Marin Disaster Council meetings, which are on a larger scale, involve people from the county, from the Office of Emergency Management, from the Red Cross. So there is ongoing year-round conversations happening with people in West Marin. And now what we're talking about is getting down to the listener, to the you level, and making sure that you have the resources that you need in your neighborhood and in your house to be prepared for any eventuality. Your email is tracingrp@gmail.com, just like it sounds, right?
1: Yep.
0: And if you want to learn more about these courses, the household preparedness or the neighborhood response courses, the first Tuesday or fourth Tuesday held in Point Reyes Station, you don't have to be in the Point Reyes Disaster Council area to come to these classes, right?
1: No, of course not. Of course, but I do give examples from the local area, so it's pretty hyper-local.
0: Hyper-local.
1: Yeah.
0: But I think if you lived in any of the villages of West Marin, you would take something away from this.
1: Especially the basic household emergency preparedness class. Anyone can come to that class and get exactly what they need.
0: Great. So we have been hearing, and you and I have both attended and watched several of these sort of, here comes this super El Nino. And what does that really mean? To a certain degree, the meteorologists and the climate scientists know that the ocean is warmer than it's ever been. And we have seen it already, these king tides and some of these storm surges that have hit the coastal areas of more Southern California. But already they've closed the Manzanita parking area over by on Eastern Marin, so the airport or bus can't go there because the parking lot's full of water. We're just getting some higher tides and some higher seas. And we don't really know what the Super El Nino means, but we do know sort of what happens with our storm systems in the winter. Right, Roy?
1: Right. Let's see, I guess I've lived here about 10 years, so I missed the 82 floods.
0: I missed the 82, but I was here for the 05.
1: For the 05, okay. Yeah. And so anybody's, any of the locals that have been here for a bit, you know what this looks like. And I would say, you know, of course I'm not a meteorologist or climatologist or anything like that, but from what I'm hearing the professionals say is we really don't know what the storm systems are going to be. El Nino's not really causing them. But when they do come, El Nino is going to make them a lot worse. Right. So it could be a very warm, wet winter, which would cause a lot of flooding, especially late in the season. But you can go to, there's so many podcasts out there right now. Just type in El Nino podcast and you'll get,
0: there's a bunch of them.
1: Scripps Institute. I mean, there's, everyone's putting out a lot of information.
0: Yeah, Mike McGuire's office did a really good one. And yes, if you go to Mike McGuire's site and just type that in, it will come right up. And that's a very good one. He has an excellent panel of speakers on there. But one of the things is the first storms aren't really as big a deal.
1: Well, because the ground's not saturated, right. Yeah, and the reservoirs are not full yet. So sort of the order it goes in is the ground gets more and more saturated, and finally the reservoirs fill over, and then there's stream flooding issues.
0: And that can flood our roadways and block our ingress and egress from places. And I know one year that the only person who could actually get to the radio station to work was somebody from Roner Park.
1: Oh, my goodness.
0: Because all the rest of us were in Inverness Park, or Olema.
1: Right.
0: Yeah.
1: Well, the road closures are a really serious thing out here because, again, we're so limited in our support systems that there are many people that live, elderly people that live out here that get daily medical help. and support. And if those people are sitting in Petaluma and can't figure out how to get to Inverness because there's a couple of roads that are closed, that could be an issue.
0: Could definitely be an issue. Something to think about, even if you're going over the hill for supplies and things, you know, is during a stormy time. I mean, basically what the fire departments say and the Office of Emergency Management is that if you don't have to travel during storms, just don't go.
1: Amen, brother.
0: Yeah, don't. Just stay home. Don't go driving around looking at stuff. It's just, you're becoming a problem at that point. But you might want to have your go bag with you, which you might not take, you know, in May.
1: Yeah.
0: Although you might want to start thinking about that too.
1: Yeah, absolutely.
0: Plan, because when that vehicle took out a pole and the road was closed between Inverness and the rest of West Marin for hours, that was kind of a big deal because people couldn't get home to Inverness and people who were out on the point recreating couldn't get out. And there was sort of a mini, it was sort of like a mini emergency where food was provided and communications was happening because that road was, because Sir Francis Drake was closed for a period of time. So good to be prepared. I like this thinking about how it works. And, you know, people like you and me were monitoring things like the county emergency portal. It's a great source of resource for people. Pulse Point is another app that we use at KWMR to get information. The Caltrans Quick Map can be super helpful because they update that if a road in their system is closed. And it's not just Caltrans roads, it's all the roads that the CHP responds to, which is county and state highways.
1: Right. Yeah. And the county emergency map used to be not very complicated, you know, not very helpful.
0: And not very helpful at all.
1: I'm just going to say it.
0: No, it was bad.
1: not very helpful. It wasn't bad. It was just not very useful.
0: It wasn't
1: useful.
0: It wasn't updated as frequently, but it got a lot better.
1: And now I automatically just go there, especially for county road closures, because there are lots of roads that are not state roads in West Marin, and the county emergency map portal map is where you want to go to get that information.
0: Right. And also, KWMR will be able to broadcast as long as the building is standing. And even if the building falls down, we have a backup plan for you there. We have redundancies upon redundancies, but, you know, there's always a chance that somebody couldn't be there. But we have a lot of people who can start the generator, and we now have the text alerts. And Roy, thank you for helping us coordinate our test of our text alert system that was on the same day as the Alert Marin test. And this is just a plug to make sure you are signed up for Alert Marin. It's just go to Alert Marin.
1: Always a good idea.
0: It just have that so that the county can communicate with you, because they're going to do sort of a macro communication. And then at KWMR, any of the announcements that we're making on the top and the bottom, and now we can do them 15 minutes. We can do top 15, 30, 45 if we need to, scheduled and recorded. We will send you a text when we send out the first one, and then we'll send you a text only when we change that message. Because a lot of people complain, rightfully so, that sometimes we say the same thing for 4 hours. And that's because that's all there is to say.
1: Right. Also called the speed of relevance.
0: Oh, yes. So we will be able to use that system going out of the radio station. I could even schedule those texts to go from my home.
1: Let me give a quick shout out for the three best ways to get information in West Marin.
0: Yes.
1: The first is KWMR. Even though I'm supposed to say Alert Marin, make sure you have some sort of AM radio. Of course, you have one in your car.
0: Yeah, don't forget your car.
1: Yeah.
0: People are like, I don't have a radio in my house.
1: Got one in your car. Okay, or get a battery-powered one or whatever it is, because make sure you can listen to KWMR. The next one is Alert Marin. And you sign up for that, and you put in your address and your phone number and your zip code, and you select places, select how you want to receive your messages. Then when the county sends out an alert that something's happening, they can very precisely target you for where you live, your zip code, that sort of thing. The other alert system is called wireless emergency alerts, WEA system. Now, this is what you hear on KWMR.
0: Oh, it's the emergency alert system, the EAS, yeah, where right. You hear the like,
1: yeah, that one. Okay. Yeah. So everybody's used to that on the radio, but the cool thing is now they have tied it into cellular telephones so that if there's an emergency out here, the county or the state or the federal government can not only send out the alert Marin, but they can send out a mass cell phone alert so that even all the visitors out here will get it. And it's based on cell phone tower.
0: Oh, that's wonderful.
1: And you don't have to sign up for it.
0: You don't have to sign up. You'll just get it.
1: You just get it.
0: Your phone will just go off and it'll be very startling, but it'll be important to pay attention.
1: Right. If you have your alarms, depending on how you have your alarms and notifications.
0: I think the tsunami stuff comes like that.
1: Yep.
0: To the phones.
1: Yeah.
0: And earthquakes.
1: Right. And any kind of weather related event.
0: Perfect. Well, we're winding down our time here on Epicenter. Roy Pitts, I really appreciate you taking the time to delve a little deeper into disaster councils, how they work, these courses that you're teaching the first Tuesday and the fourth Tuesday of the month from 7 to 8:30.
1: Second and fourth.
0: Yes. My handwriting's so bad.
1: That's okay.
0: you can find out more and sign up by emailing Roy, tracingrp@gmail.com. Your information is on the Point Reyes Disaster Council website, right?
1: Yeah, it's at the bottom of the first page.
0: Yeah, and it's a good website to just check out. And one of the things is if you live in any of these other areas of West Marin, you just need to know that your disaster group is affiliated through your local fire department.
1: And there will be websites.
0: And there will be websites, but if you're just darn confused, just go to the fire department and say, hey, I just moved here and I heard Roy Pitts on the radio and I want to get involved with my disaster group. How do I do it? And those firefighters will help you
1: get
0: involved.
1: You away.
0: Yeah. So everybody can take a moment and get prepared for the winter and know that we're all here to support one another. We all have each other's backs.
1: We all have each other's backs.
0: Thanks you so much, Roy.
1: You're welcome, Amanda, and thanks so much for having me on today.
0: Epicenter is a series dedicated to information for and about West Marin. If you have topic ideas for us, email programming@kwmr.org. 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

wasn't cause for much concern, for our uncle wasn't worried over the money that we would earn. But today, with rising taxes on most everything you do, sit back and give a listen, and I'll try to.

Scientists are working now. They're trying to figure out just how that they can make us all live forever. Suspended animation for everybody in the nation. I'm asking you, my friend, ain't that clever? We'll never grow to 65. They'll stop us growing at 64, because at 65 you're going to join the pension ring.

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the pagan's dreams. And search for white horses on surrounding hills. We live where dusk had meaning. And we prayed to quiet sleep where noise abated. In touch with the silence on Honey Street. On Honey Street. What happened to a sense of wonder? On yonder hillside getting dim. Why didn't they leave us alone? Why couldn't we just be ourselves? We could dream and keep bees and live on Honey Street. And we walk the pagan's dreams in meditation and contemplation. And we didn't need anybody or anything then. No concepts.

And I want to climb that hillside again with you. One more time. As the grit. Being watches over. And we repair.

0: 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I'm Mike.
1: I'm Amanda.
0: And you can catch us on Bakersfield and Beyond every other Thursday, 6:30 to 8:30, sharing that time slot with Shorty from Shorty's Bunkhouse.
1: That's right. We'll be bringing you some honky-tonk music and beyond. And we're followed by the Highway of Heartaches.
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0: This is KWMR, Point Reyes Station. I'm Jane Mickelson from Bolinas. I listen to KWMR to hear unique local programming. In this land of locavores, I'm a local listener.
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2: 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Today, I'm your host, Amanda Eichsted, and my guest is Roy Pitts, the coordinator for the Point Reyes Disaster Council. We're going to talk about disaster councils in general and how we can all be best prepared for this coming winter storms. Roy Pitts, I want to welcome you to the KWMR airwaves. Full disclosure, we're recording this in Olema today in my studio. Thanks for coming down.
3: Thanks, Amanda. And for those of you that have never seen Amanda's treehouse. Thanks, Amanda. And for those of you that have never seen Amanda's treehouse, it's quite impressive.
2: It's very nice. It's a very nice spot. It's got a good sound. Well, Roy, you are the, what is your official title with the Point Reyes Disaster Council?
3: I'm the coordinator for the Point Reyes Disaster Council. I'm sort of the person that feeds and waters the horses for everybody until the emergency happens.
2: So you're in wait, ready and waiting, and you are affiliated with the Marin County Fire Department here at the Point Reyes Station Firehouse.
3: Right, that's correct. Every disaster council and every village in West Marin has one. Is affiliated with the local fire district. So let's see.
2: Well, what is a disaster council anyway? What does it consist of? What does that mean for somebody who's tuning in and watching the future, looking at this sort of climate change, super El Nino stuff, and they're like, what do I do? So what's a disaster council for these folks?
3: Disaster councils exist at a county level, but we call ourselves disaster councils down at our level in West Marin. Disaster councils form naturally as volunteer organizations that respond after a disaster. It could be sheltering or feeding or medical or light rescue. There can be any number of things that the community might be called upon to do that maybe the county is unable to or they're stretched thin.
2: Right. And we out here in West Marin are pretty self-sufficient, and we need to be because the resources are not as great, and the population is not as dense, and we're spread out over a pretty vast area.
3: Right, and for me, it's a question of resources. I mean, everything's logistics in the end, so we're very, very limited with what we're able to sustain ourselves with out here, so we have to be self-sustaining.
2: So a big part of the disaster councils and how I originally even got involved with KWMR is the communication system between them. So there, let's go back and talk about, because there are so many. There's Dillon Beach Emergency Response Team,
3: DBERT,
2: nice name, TURN.
3: Tamales Emergency Response Network.
2: Stinson Beach has their own. Bolinas has one. Nicasio, do they have a catchy name?
3: No, I don't think so.
2: But Verge, the Valley Emergency Response Group for the San Geronimo Valley.
3: And then there's the boring PRDC, Point Reyes Disaster Council.
2: Point Reyes Disaster Council.
3: And we're made up of the villages, basically, that surround Tamales Bay. So that'd be Marshall, Point Reyes Station, Olema.
2: Inverness Park.
3: Because
2: Inverness. And the Point, really.
3: Inverness has their own fire district because of their utility district, and so they get their own disaster council.
2: Oh, Inverness does. Okay, I better write that one down too, make sure I got that. All right. Well, then you are our point person here. And how many years have you been working with the Point Reyes Disaster Council, Roy?
3: Coming up on four. I am a contractor. I receive a very small stipend from the Marin County Fire Department to do two things. The first is to the best of my ability, to prepare everyone for an emergency or to respond, and then also to organize the community effort and plan to respond to emergencies.
2: Right. And there are radio checks. Richard Dillman, who works here at KWMR, set up a nice repeater system for the disaster councils. And there are our lead folks who communicate directly with the fire departments. And then there are people with handheld radios that, you know, check in with their neighbors, and they do these radio checks pretty regularly.
3: I have about 40 years of disaster response experience. And when I came to live here, I was just gobsmacked by the complexity and of Richard's system. And it is really, really a gift that we have this network of radios. Sometimes I joke and call it a hillbilly 911, but that's really what it is. When everything else fails, every neighborhood has a person, a neighborhood liaison, and they have a radio, which can then communicate to some more radios, which then goes straight to the fire stations. And then we just walk whatever the 911 call is over, and then the fire station takes care of it.
2: Right. It is a pretty amazing system. That's how I got involved with KWMR in the beginning. Was I was here in 05 when we had a pretty big flood and all the towns were cut off. And the person who had the Olema radio was not in Olema. They were in Point Reyes Station.
3: Mm-hmm.
2: And I said, give me that radio, man. I'm here all the time. Because at the time I was running the bed and breakfast, which basically means you're on house arrest. And I had the so they said I had to go to KWMR and get the radio from Richard Dillman. And I walked in and fell in love with the place. And so that's the story. But it was through the disaster council, because I realized how important it was for us to be able to communicate when we physically couldn't go between these villages. We were completely cut off. And that happens more regularly with these larger storms that are coming along. So it's also pretty important for people to know their neighbors.
3: Well, absolutely. I mean, let me just talk about our principles of resilience. With the Point Reyes Disaster Council, our motto is when all else fails. And what that means is that, not that things are broken, but we really have to depend upon individually, we have to depend upon ourselves to make the right decisions to get through emergencies. So our principles of resilience are, we are individually prepared to the best of our ability. We provide each other aid at a neighborhood level. And the community is at the center of our preparation, response, and recovery. And the point of all three of those things is we don't leave anybody behind. We account for everybody.
2: Yeah, that's super important as we are going forward. Roy, you have been teaching a series of courses, and I'd love for you to talk about that, because I know one of my colleagues went through one of them and said it was super helpful. And, you know, we all talk about being prepared, and then we defer doing the things that we need to do. And most of us could benefit from spending a little more time thinking about those things, like the people who did a go bag 5 years ago and their children are now 12 and 13 and don't fit into the 4 and 5 year old sized clothing that are in the bags and things like that.
3: Right, exactly. You know, biases are really interesting, you know, and especially biases in terms of preparation. There's one called, as an example, there's one called survivor's bias. And when you hear it out loud, it seems absurd, but nothing bad has happened to me yet,
2: so I'm good.
3: Right. So, okay. And when you say it out loud, it is completely absurd, but it's a very common, you know, thing
2: like
3: to happen
2: an
3: to
2: innate
3: people.
2: Like, sort of feeling.
3: You know, I'm okay. You know, I haven't crashed the car yet, so I don't need to wear a seatbelt. That sort of thing.
2: Oh.
3: Okay. So. Let's see, where were we going with
2: that? We're talking about preparedness and how people may be putting off being ready.
3: Right.
2: And your courses that you're teaching, and you can explain what those entail, so, and when they are and where, so people can join up if they want to.
3: Thanks. There are two classes a month. I'm teaching in Point Reyes Station at Health and Human Services, Westmoreland Health and Human Services. The first Tuesday evening of the month is Household Emergency Preparedness. And that will, what we'll try to teach you, what we will teach you, what we hope to teach you, is how to make a plan, how to identify the hazards that affect you, how to plan for evacuation, how to plan for staying in place, and how to help your neighborhood.
2: That sounds like it covers it. Are those, what time do they start?
3: 7 to 8:30 in the evening. I know that cuts into everybody's TV time, but it seems like a good time to get people.
2: At least you get your dinner in beforehand. I think that's good. You're not cutting into the dinner time.
3: Yeah.
2: So the first one is household preparedness, and then you do a second one every month.
3: Which is really the most important one, because in any preparedness, especially if we're sheltering in place, you know, your neighbors should be more than just the people that live next door. And in my reading of disaster, the result of the ends of disaster impact, the first thing that people do is they start cooking in their neighborhoods and coming together as a neighborhood. And it's not going to be the person with 60 guns and 3 years worth of survival rations that's going to make it through. It's going to be the people that are prepared to help each other at a neighborhood level. And so this class teaches how to organize something called a neighborhood response group. This is a county effort. And NRGs have a neighborhood liaison, as I said before, and they have a radio. And then there's a binder that's kept that has everyone's emergency contact information in it. And so if the neighborhood is isolated or needs to evacuate, they can come together to make sure everybody's accounted for before they leave or taken care of if we're sheltering in place.
2: Got it. So that sounds good. So 7 to 8:30. And what sort of things, is it mostly sort of a lecture format? Are there exercises? Is it hands-on? Or how does it work, Roy?
3: Well, there's always just, you know, there always has to be a few slides. And once we get through about six of those, then we immediately goes hands-on. I'm working a lot with how to store water, which is probably our most critical thing out here, is that everybody should have at least 1 gallon of drinking water per person per day stored.
2: And you can't just leave it sitting forever. You have to have sort of a system.
3: Right. And once the emergency happens, and so we go through that, something called a 4-can system for gathering water and purifying it. And then we talk about how to have something called a deep pantry. I call it 3 jars of mayonnaise, because I really like tuna fish.
2: So I like mayonnaise.
3: Yes, but not 3 jars, right?
2: Well, so, sometimes I think,
3: right, exactly. So, and whatever that favorite food is, because you need at least 5 days of that. You know, the county says that, you know, 5 days is what we're looking for. You know, you need to be self-contained.
2: And these are stable rations that aren't going to go bad, like canned stuff or, you know,
3: right.
2: Can of tuna is pretty good.
3: It depends on your comfort in a disaster denotes complexity. So if you've got 5 days of food that you don't have to heat to eat, then you've just put less complexity, because now you don't have to have a stove with fuel. Mm-hmm. So if you want to not have to have a lot of complexity, then you make foods a little bit easier. And just like, you know, people have dry rice. Well, how much water does it take to cook rice? So you have to store that ahead of time.
2: Right.
3: So these are all trade-offs and decisions that people make. I mean, I imagine there's probably a few people out there that feel like they have to have a shower every day. So even in a disaster.
2: Well, we all have to change our our expectations of things we also know from previous years, if people were here, when we had those public safety power shutoffs where we weren't actually in an emergency situation,
3: right,
2: but we were without power for an extended period of time. So people sort of started figuring that out. I know a lot of people have put in generator systems or have a generator or have backup batteries and have put that time and effort and expense in a lot of cases into a certain level of resiliency. We do have a generator here at our place, but it's not something that we use to fire up the whole house. We basically will use it at the time when we say we really need to take a shower and we need to keep the refrigerator cold. We wouldn't run
3: right.
2: it all the time, you
3: right,
2: know,
3: in the freezer and so forth.
2: Yeah. And also ahead of storms, one of the things that I like to do is freeze some containers of water so that we have that water there. It's drinking water, but it's also going to help keep the fridge cold and keep that food that may be perishable fresh a little bit longer.
3: All those are great tips. And for people that want a lot more information about this, the Marin County has an excellent website called Ready Marin.
2: It's an amazing website.
3: And it will have more information than you could possibly use about preparing for floods, winter storms, and other emergencies.
2: And evacuating or staying in place, which are things we should be prepared to do always, both
3: right.
2: at the same time.
3: And it's interesting because, you know, we talk about all these hazards, but really in the end, you're either going to stay or you're going to leave. And so there's really not that much you have to do. You know, if you're gonna leave, just make sure you have a go bag for everybody, including the pets in the household. Make sure you have a plan for any special needs folks that might be in your household. And what I mean by that is maybe you want to go early if there's a warning. So, you know, if it takes a while.
2: Mm-hmm.
3: And then making sure that your house is prepared for you to leave. And I know that. And if you go onto the FireSafe Marin site, they have, again, lots and lots of information about how to evacuate.
2: If it's a fire situation.
3: Right. Well, yeah. But even if, regardless of what they're telling you to evacuate for, you still, you know, hang a tag on your fence and, you know, take your stuff with you and lock the back door and that sort of
2: thing. Right.
3: Well,
2: let's give out.

0: eventuality. Your email is tracingrp@gmail.com, just like it sounds, right?
1: Yep.
0: And if you want to learn more about these courses, the household preparedness or the neighborhood response courses, the first Tuesday or fourth Tuesday held in Point Reyes Station, you don't have to be in the Point Reyes Disaster Council area to come to these classes, right?
1: No, of course not. Of course, but I do give examples from the local area, so it's pretty hyper-local.
0: Hyper-local.
1: Yeah.
0: But I think if you lived in any of the villages of West Marin, you would take something away from this.
1: Especially the basic household emergency preparedness class. Anyone can come to that class and get exactly what they need.
0: Great. So we have been hearing, and you and I have both attended and watched several of these sort of, here comes this super El Nino, and what does that really mean? To a certain degree, the meteorologists and the climate scientists know that the ocean is warmer than it's ever been, and we have seen it already, these king tides and some of these storm surges that have hit the coastal areas of more Southern California. But already they've closed the Manzanita parking area over by on Eastern Marin, so the airport or bus can't go there because the parking lot's full of water. We're just getting some higher tides and some higher seas. And we don't really know what the super El Nino means, but we do know sort of what happens with our storm systems in the winter. Right, Roy?
1: Right. Let's see. I guess I've lived here about 10 years, so I missed the 82 floods.
0: I missed 82, but I was here for the 05.
1: For the 05, okay. Yeah. And so anybody, any of the locals that have been here for a bit, you know what this looks like. And I would say, you know, of course I'm not a meteorologist or climatologist or anything like that, but from what I'm hearing the professionals say is we really don't know what the storm systems are going to be. El Nino's not really causing them. But when they do come, El Nino is going to make them a lot worse.
0: Right.
1: So it could be a very warm, wet winter, which would cause a lot of flooding, especially late in the season. But you can go to, there's so many podcasts out there right now. Just type in El Nino podcast and you'll get,
0: a bunch of them.
1: Scripps Institute. I mean, there's, everyone's putting out a lot of information.
0: Yeah, Mike McGuire's office did a really good one. And
1: yes,
0: if you go to Mike McGuire's site and just type that in, it will come right up. And that's a very good one. He has an excellent panel of speakers on there. But one of the things is the first storms aren't really as big a deal.
1: Well, because the ground's not saturated.
0: Right.
1: Yeah, and the reservoirs are not full yet. So sort of the order it goes in is the ground gets more and more saturated, and finally the reservoirs fill over, and then there's stream flooding issues.
0: And that can flood our roadways and block our ingress and egress from places. And I know one year...
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0: From New York, this is Democracy Now.
1: With the help of Almighty God, the armed forces carried out four qualitative operations over the past 24 hours using a number of ballistic and winged missiles, as well as drones. The first operation targeted King Khaled Airport in Riyadh in three phases, starting the evening before yesterday, resulting in the disruption of air navigation at the airport and its complete closure.
0: Houthi fighters from Yemen have targeted the Saudi capital of Riyadh for the third time in recent days. On Saturday, a Houthi missile strike at the Riyadh airport killed at least 12 and injured over 300 in the deadliest attack on Saudi soil in over a decade. President Trump's weighing whether to join the Saudi fight against the Houthis in Yemen. We'll speak to Yemen scholar Helen Lackner. Then, as the world's richest man, Elon Musk, spends an astonishing $366 million to help Republicans in the midterms, we'll speak to Oscar-winning filmmaker Alex Gibney about his new nearly four-hour

0: documentary, Musk.
1: Give it up for the greatest capitalist in history.
2: Oh! Elon Musk is one of the most controversial figures in the world. So I decided to make him the subject of my next film. But it soon became clear Elon would not participate.
0: All that and more coming up. Welcome to Democracy Now!, democracynow.org, The War and Peace Report. I'm Amy Goodman. A leader of Yemen's Houthi movement has warned the U.S. will face a swift and painful response if it joins Saudi Arabia's attacks on Houthi-controlled territory. The warning came after President Trump said he's considering joining the Saudi-led counteroffensive aimed at ousting Houthi fighters from Yemen's Red Sea coast and the strategic Bab el-Mandab Strait. Yemen's Saudi-backed, internationally recognized government says Houthi strikes over the past 24 hours killed at least five civilians and left over a dozen wounded. That includes an attack on a hospital in Yemen's third largest city of Taiz, which is encircled by Houthi fighters. Residents there are reportedly rationing food and essential goods amidst growing warnings of a humanitarian disaster. Elsewhere, the Saudi-led coalition in Yemen said it had intercepted missiles fired by Houthis towards southwestern Saudi Arabia and the capital Riyadh, where Houthi attacks on King Khalid International Airport in recent days killed 18 people and injured over 300. The continuing attacks came as the U.S. Embassy in Riyadh said U.S. citizens had been arrested for taking photos of recent events in Saudi Arabia, though it did not specify how many people were detained. Meanwhile, the UN reports at least 139 people are dead and 84 others remain missing after an overcrowded boat capsized while sailing from Djibouti to Yemen. The International Organization for Migration said in a statement, quote, "Despite the violence in Yemen, migrants are still making the perilous journeys hoping to make it to the Gulf countries." This is UN spokesperson Stephane Dujarric.
3: This tragedy is yet another stark reminder of the dangers people face in search of safety, in search of work, and just in search of a better life for themselves and their families. Since the fighting escalated on Yemen's west coast, more than 217,000 people have been displaced from their homes.
0: We'll have more on the violence in Yemen after headlines. In the Persian Gulf, the UK's Maritime Trade Operations Center reports an oil tanker was struck by a projectile while exiting the Strait of Hormuz Monday. All crew members are reportedly safe and accounted for. Iran's Islamic Revolutionary Guard Corps took credit for the attack, saying it was the third ship it had struck in 2 days. Since the start of October, there have been at least 18 attacks on ships in or around the Strait of Hormuz. In Ukraine, a Russian strike on a residential high-rise in a Kyiv suburb killed at least two people Monday evening, while Russian attacks on other parts of Ukraine killed another six people. The deadly strikes came as Ukrainian officials said Russia continues to bomb energy sites, despite President Trump's insistence Saturday that Moscow and Kyiv had agreed to cease such energy attacks. Both sides denied Trump's claim, though Ukrainian President Volodymyr Zelensky said he was willing to halt attacks on energy infrastructure if Russia reciprocated. Meanwhile, 11 sailors went missing in the Black Sea today after an apparent drone attack on two cargo ships off the coast of Bulgaria, one of which sank. It was the second deadly attack of its kind in the past week and prompted Bulgaria to summon Russia's ambassador. This is the Bulgarian Prime Minister, Roman Radev.
4: We do not possess solid, clear evidence to level an accusation against any specific party. However, logic suggests that the outcome works to the advantage of the Russian Federation. For this reason, I am summoning the Russian ambassador for a meeting today.
0: A bipartisan group of senators is calling on President Trump to reverse plans to purchase diesel fuel from Russia as part of an effort to lower fuel prices ahead of the midterm elections. In a statement, the senators wrote that Trump is violating a 2022 law that explicitly bans Russian energy imports, adding, quote, "The United States should not provide Putin with a financial lifeline while Russia continues to kill Ukrainian civilians. The administration must immediately reverse course, unquote. Four Republican senators signed the statement. Susan Collins of Maine, Alaska's Lisa Murkowski, Tom Tillis of North Carolina, and John Curtis of Utah. On Monday, President Trump defended the Treasury Department's waiver allowing Russian fuel imports through next April, writing on Truth Social, quote, "I made the right choice for the American people. Always America first," Trump wrote. Federal agents from the Department of Homeland Security raided the Washington, D.C. home of Democratic Congressmember Ilhan Omar of Minnesota Monday. The raid came less than a month before the midterm elections. The Justice Department has traditionally tried not to take public investigative actions involving a candidate in the 60 days before a primary or general election. In a statement, Congressmember Omar said, quote, "For 10 years, Trump's targeted me with baseless lies and smear campaigns. This is just the latest escalation in his campaign of political intimidation. I will not be silenced," she said. Ilhan Omar was born in Somalia, came to the U.S. as a child. She became one of the first two Muslim women elected to Congress in 2018. Trump has repeatedly attacked her and Somali Americans as garbage. Over the weekend, President Trump signaled he'd push for the federal raid of Omar's home. He said, quote, "She comes from Somalia. J.D. Vance and our people are looking at it very strongly," he said. Trump also posted on Truth Social, quote, "The Somalians should not be allowed to get away with what they are doing. They view you as weak and stupid people. Fight back, Minnesota, fight back. If you need the federal government, we'll come to your rescue," he wrote. Trump's apparent call to violence drew condemnation from religious and interfaith leaders. This is Abdullahi Farah, an imam at a Bloomington, Minnesota mosque, which was bombed by a far-right militia in 2017.
5: "Instead of bringing Minnesotans together to find solutions, President Trump chose to make sweeping accusations against my Somali American community and telling people to fight back. Fight back against whom? What exactly is the president asking people to do? These words are reckless, they are dangerous, and they have consequences."
0: The richest man in the world, far-right trillionaire Elon Musk, has quietly funneled $276 million into Republican groups and his super PAC since the start of July to boost the GOP in the midterms. That's according to reporting by the New York Times. He gave $158 million this summer to the Senate Leadership Fund to help Republicans hold on to the Senate. It's one of the largest political donations in American history. It's more than the Democrats raised from all of its donors that quarter for its efforts in the Senate. In total, Musk has given Republicans $366 million in campaign contributions during the 2025-26 election cycle. Meanwhile, corporations that have benefited from the Trump administration's cancellation of federal enforcement actions have given more than $210 million in contributions to MAGA Inc. and other Trump-aligned super PACs, according to Public Citizen. The group tallied the Trump administration's cancellation of 212 federal enforcement actions involving 205 corporations. We'll be speaking with the Oscar-winning filmmaker Alex Gibney about his new almost four-hour film called Musk later in the broadcast. Republican Senator Darlene Graham of South Carolina, the sister of the late Republican Senator Lindsey Graham, sparred with her Democratic opponent Annie Andrews for their first and only debate on Sunday, likely. The GOP's Senate Leadership Fund is directing $5 million into the contest, signaling surprising Democratic strength in the race. The polls have tightened in recent weeks. This is Graham defending Israel at the debate.
6: "I fully believe that we need to stand with Israel. The same people that want to hurt and attack Israel want to come after us. The terrorists that were close to getting a nuclear weapon will come here. So we need to stand with our strongest ally in the Middle East, where there's a lot of unrest."
0: Meanwhile, Dr. Andrews blasted Graham for her support for the U.S.-Israeli war on Iran.
7: My opponent is the only one on this stage who had the opportunity to vote to end the war. But three times in a row, she voted to continue it. And several days after one of those votes, she had the audacity to walk out onto this stage and admit that national security isn't really her thing. South Carolina, if your surgeon said that appendectomies aren't really his thing, would you still hand him a scalpel? No. So why would we hand Darlene Graham a full term in the U.S. Senate? She is unserious and unqualified.
0: In the occupied West Bank, Israeli forces today raided the offices of several Palestinian NGOs in the courtyard of the Palestine Medical Complex. The NGOs raided include the Union of Palestinian Women's Committees, the Adamir Prisoner Support and Human Rights Association in Ramallah. Israeli snipers were also reportedly dispatched around the entrances to the Palestine Medical Complex in Ramallah. Meanwhile, in Gaza, at least four Palestinians, including a four-year-old child, were killed in Israeli attacks Monday. Since last October's so-called ceasefire, Israel's killed over 1,400 Palestinians in Gaza. Israeli Prime Minister Benjamin Netanyahu has directed Israel's Attorney General and Domestic Intelligence Chief to identify the soldiers and officers who appeared in the award-winning investigative documentary Naza and to bring charges against them for allegedly damaging Israel's security interests. The Israeli government has also attacked Naza filmmakers Yuval Abraham and Rachel Soar, threatening to strip them of their citizenship. In a statement, The Guardian, which produced the documentary, said, quote, "These moves are all attempts to distract from the urgent questions the film asks about the mass killings of Palestinian civilians in Gaza. Journalists should be free to pursue public interest investigations without threats or harassment," The Guardian said. Meanwhile, Haaretz is reporting after the October 7th attacks, the Israeli military drastically loosened its rule for confirming and targeting Hamas members, allowing strikes to kill hundreds of Palestinian civilians to target even low-ranking members of Hamas. For example, on October 31st, 2023, IDF warplanes dropped 2,000-pound bombs supplied by the United States on the densely populated Jabalia refugee camp in northern Gaza in order to kill one Hamas commander. A veteran of the IDF told Haaretz, quote, "I remember being stunned that we were bringing down several densely populated buildings, killing and injuring hundreds of people, to kill a battalion commander who just a few weeks earlier hadn't even been someone we were supposed to gather intelligence on," unquote. And the Israeli academic and independent analyst Ori Goldberg has died at the age of 50 after a long struggle with colon cancer, a frequent contributor to Al Jazeera English. He also spoke on Democracy Now!, writing and commenting on Israeli politics, Israel's regional security plans, and most recently, Israel's reaction to the documentary film Naza. He was one of the few critical voices from Israel willing to speak to international media. Here he is on Democracy Now! Just before of the so-called U.S. ceasefire in Gaza.
8: There are Israelis who, especially religious ones, who celebrate overtly the killing of Palestinians. And they, of course, are disappointed. They wanted a total victory. They wanted Hamas destroyed. But the great majority of Israelis enable the genocide and support the genocide by not talking about the genocide.
0: To see his interviews on Democracy Now!, go to democracynow.org. And those are some of the headlines. This is Democracy Now!, democracynow.org, the War and Peace Report. Coming up, we'll speak with Alex Gibney, the Oscar-winning director of the film called Musk. But first, Houthi fighters are continuing to attack the Saudi capital of Riyadh. Back in a minute.

0: Because of Sorrow by Mohawk artist Daniel French, part of the new Contra Ice compilation album for immigrant rights across the country. The song is a cover of Violeta Parra's original indigenous rights anthem of the same name. This is Democracy Now!, democracynow.org. I'm Amy Goodman in New York with Democracy Now!'s Juan Gonzalez in Chicago. Hi, Juan.
1: Hi, Amy, and welcome to all of our listeners and viewers across the country and around the world.
0: Houthi fighters from Yemen have targeted the Saudi capital of Riyadh for the third time in recent days. On Saturday, a Houthi missile strike on a Riyadh airport killed 13 people and injured over 300 in the deadliest single attack on Saudi soil in over a decade. The Houthis have hit the airport at least four times. All flights out of the airport are currently suspended. Saudi Crown Prince Mohammed bin Salman has not been seen publicly in a week. Is reportedly shuttling between palaces with heavy security and bunkers. Riyadh is 500 or so miles from Houthi-controlled areas in Yemen. This is Houthi military spokesperson Yahya Saria speaking Monday.
2: With the help of Almighty God, the armed forces carried out four qualitative operations over the past 24 hours using a number of ballistic and winged missiles, as well as drones. The first operation targeted King Khalid Airport in Riyadh in three phases, starting the evening before yesterday, resulting in the disruption of air navigation at the airport and its complete closure.
0: In Yemen, a leader of the Houthis, also known as the Ansar Allah movement, warned the U.S. it would face a swift and painful response if it joined Saudi Arabia's attacks on Houthi-controlled territory. The warning came after President Trump said he's going to look at joining the Saudi-led counteroffensive aimed at ousting Houthi fighters from Yemen's Red Sea coastline and the strategic Bab al-Mandeb Strait. In September, Reuters reported Houthi leaders met secretly with U.S. officials in Oman and assured them U.S. ships in the Red Sea would not be targeted, even as a blockade was underway on Saudi-linked ships. Yemen's Saudi-backed, internationally recognized government says Houthi strikes over the past 24 hours within Yemen killed at least five civilians and left over a dozen wounded. That includes an attack on a hospital in Yemen's third largest city of Taiz, which is encircled by Houthi fighters. Residents there are reportedly rationing food and essential goods amidst growing warnings of a growing humanitarian disaster. Meanwhile, the Yemen Data Project reported more than 250 Saudi air raids on Yemen last month, the highest number since 2022, killing at least 66 civilians and injuring 90. For more, we're joined by Helen Lackner, author of several books on Yemen, including Yemen in Crisis, The Road to War, and Yemen, Poverty and Conflict. She's been involved with Yemen for over 50 years and lived there for a total of more than 15 years between the 70s and the 2010s. Her next book on Yemen will be out next year. She's joining us from Oxford, England. Welcome to Democracy Now!, Helen Lackner. Thanks so much for being with us. Do you see what's going on here? Saudi Arabia has been at war with Yemen for over a decade as kind of Saudi Arabia's, you know, U.S. war in Vietnam. And talk about who the parties are in Yemen. Who is the internationally recognized government in Yemen that's supported by Saudi Arabia? And who are the Houthis?
3: Well, thank you for inviting me. Do you want me to start with the Houthis or with the government?
0: Your choice.
3: Right. Well, the internationally recognized government is the descendant of what was the government of Yemen until 2014, when the Houthis took over the capital, Sana'a. And since then, the government has been based mainly in principle in Aden, which is the major city on the southern coast, and also some of its main leaders and usually the presidents have been based in Saudi Arabia, in Riyadh, and various other people have been all over the place. The basic issues to do with the internationally recognized government is its failure to operate as a functioning operational government, and in particular of having a united and effective military. Its military are composed of different groups which are largely rival to each other and have different commands, and they have been unable to operate as a single unit. And that is really one of the main reasons why by the Houthi offensive last month that took over Mocha and Bab al-Mandab succeeded so quickly, basically because the people opposing them were far too disorganized. And it's also true that the Houthis are and were still the stronger military element throughout Yemen. So very briefly, to get into who the Houthis are, they are a group that was initially created in the 1990s to oppose the rise of Salafi Muslims in the far north of Yemen. Their heartland is the absolute far north of Yemen, a city called Sa'ada. And they were created, and they are a group of Zaydis. Zaydis are a branch of Shia Muslim, but they're not particularly different from Sunni Muslims in terms of theology. But the Houthis are very much a fundamentalist group, a very extremist group when it comes to their way of ruling and their ambitions. And many people tend to compare them with a Afghani Taliban. And I think that comparison does have some validity. And for people who don't know Yemen well, it will give them an idea of what kind of group they are. They are extremely repressive. They are also very ideologically motivated. They've now for 15 years or longer been educating and enforcing their ideology onto children throughout their school and education system, as well as adults. But certainly we now have a generation of young adults who have known nothing else but Houthi ideology. And at least many of them must be expected to believe them. And I think it's worth pointing out that Houthis now control approximately 2/3 of Yemen's population, if not more. So at least 20 million people are living under their authority. So although they only control about 1/3 of the country's territory geographically, in terms of the population, they control basically 2/3 approximately. So
1: And Helen Lakhna, your history in terms of Yemen goes back of 5 decades. Most people are not aware that in the period after Yemen emerged from English protectorate or colonial status, there was actually a socialist government for a period of time in Yemen. Could you talk about that and how it evolved then into a dictatorship and eventually to where we are today?
3: Yeah, well, I'm glad you're interested in the People's Democratic Republic of Yemen, because that's when I first went to live in Yemen, was in order to help build socialism, which certainly sounds a bit, if not comical, certainly sad when we look at the world as it is today. So indeed, you had a socialist regime. I mean, you had two states in Yemen. You had the state that emerged from the British colony, which was the People's Democratic Republic of Yemen, and you had the Yemen Arab Republic with a capital in Sana'a that was based on, that had previously been the Imamate, and which was a republic largely in name, but basically was a military dictatorship for the vast majority of its period from 1962 until you had Yemeni unification in 1990, when both states united into the Republic of Yemen. And after that time, I think one has to say that the socialist element that had been active in the PDRY really vanished. The party, the socialist party, the Yemeni Socialist Party, really got very much weakened, but partly by minor civil war that happened in Yemen in 1994, but also very much because it was unable to maintain the support it had had because of the differences between the people who wanted to return to the pre-1990 borders and who basically wanted to separate Yemen back into two states, and those who believed in Yemen as a single state. So I think, you know, in terms of the history of socialism, although I think even today you have people who think or wonder or are interested in what life was like in the days of the socialist period, it's really very much more of you know, an imagination or hoping or thinking. And basically what people are interested in, what people are missing very much, are the basic social welfare and the basic social democratic aspects of that regime, which was the fact that it provided, you know, good health systems, good education systems, basic infrastructure, and basic salaries that people could live on. Not in luxury, but they could live on them. And these things basically vanished largely very rapidly after 1994 and under the Saleh regime, which was, you know, Saleh had been president of the Yemen Arab Republic from 1978 onwards, and he became and stayed president of the Republic of Yemen until he was ousted after the 2011 uprisings, and that also gradually led to basically the civil war that started in 2014. I mean, I don't know if you want me to spend time discussing the 2011 to 2014 period, or if you want to focus more on the current situation.
1: Well, yeah, I'd like to ask specifically in terms of the ability of the Houthis to resist this, the military onslaught of Saudi Arabia. Most people are not aware that Yemen actually has a larger population than Saudi Arabia. What's been the impact of their ability to strike at the Saudis, and especially in terms of the power of Mohammed bin Salman?
3: Yeah, I think it's important to remember that, you know, yes, the Houthis are attacking Saudi Arabia with airstrikes, but there is now actively a real ground war going on within Yemen. And that is a far more relevant and important issue for the Yemenis on a day-to-day basis, because they are now back into a full-scale civil war. And the Saudi intervention is, yes, it is airstrikes, and the Saudis are supporting the government to some extent with material, and also, I suppose, you know, all kinds of other elements of technology, etc. But the fundamental war that's going on now is not a war in Yemen, is not a war with Saudi. It's a war between Yemenis, between the Houthis and the government, and basically what I would call the non-Houthis or the anti-Houthis. So the Saudi element is really, for Yemenis, it's part of the war, but it's not the war. And, you know, the airstrikes at the moment by most Yemenis are considered airstrikes that are supporting them against the Houthis. So the fact that the world attention is focusing on a few airstrikes on Saudi Arabia is not something that is the top priority for Yemen and Yemenis. The top priority for Yemenis is dealing with the Houthi, anti-Houthi war, and the fact that after the defeats they suffered in early September, the anti-Houthis have pulled themselves together to some extent, and now there is a lot of confrontations going on a daily basis around Taiz, around the Bab al-Mandab, around various other fronts, even in the far north, and around Maghreb and Jouf. And this is an ongoing war, i.e. the war that went on from 2015 to 22 and was interrupted for the last 4 years has now basically resumed.
0: And where, Helen Lochner, do you see this going? We have these reports that last month Houthis secretly negotiated with Washington in Oman, saying they wouldn't target U.S. or Israeli ships in the Red Sea, only Saudi ships. And where you see this heading in the future, with President Trump saying he's looking at whether to get involved with this.
3: Well, thank you for bringing this up, because, you know, the basic Houthi slogan, which is shouted and it's known as the scream, you know, starts with death to America, death to Israel, curse upon the Jews. So the number one item is death to America. And the fact that the Houthis have made this deal with Washington, you know, demonstrates that the ideology may be an important element for mobilizing people within Yemen, but it certainly doesn't seem to prevent them from being totally opportunistic when it comes to dealing with the U.S. Yes. The reason they said this, I'm sure, is because there was a 52-day series of airstrikes last year in 2025 from March till May from the US against Houthi areas. And although this ended with this apparent agreement between them to cease fire, it certainly did cause quite a lot of damage to the Houthis. But I think the problem about, you're asking what happens next, I think the war within Yemen, between Yemenis, is going to go on. I'm very sad to say this, and I hope I'm wrong, but my belief and that of most other people I've heard and spoken to is that this restarting of the war, renewal of the war, is going to last until one side or the other gets close to winning. And the Saudis are currently supporting the government, and they are really in a very bad dilemma, because they know from previous experience, they did aerial bombing for 7 years and it got nowhere. Trump did aerial bombing for 52 days and it didn't really go anywhere either. So it's quite clear that and it's been demonstrated elsewhere in the world, that airstrikes on their own do not win a war.
0: Helen Lacker.
3: So the situation, the future for the Saudis at this point is they have to either decide to make a deal with the Houthis, which I think is increasingly difficult, even though they almost had such a deal in 2023. But I think the situation between then and now has changed, and particularly with the recent attacks, it would be extremely difficult for them to make a deal with the Houthis or to continue with the war. I mean, I haven't seen anyone who has found a solution for this current situation other than a continuation of, very considerable disasters at the humanitarian level. I'm really glad you mentioned earlier the displaced, and you also remember that the humanitarian situation for Yemenis in general is absolutely disastrous. And people have now suffered 12 years of war, and things are getting worse by the day. So, the future is, unfortunately, as far as I can tell, and I hope I'm wrong, is very bleak.
0: Helen Lacker, I want to thank you so much for being with us, author of several books on Yemen, including Yemen in Crisis, The Road to War, and Yemen, Poverty and Conflict. Coming up, the world's richest man, Elon Musk, spends an astonishing $366 million to help Republicans in the midterms. We'll speak to the Oscar-winning filmmaker Alex Gibney about his new film, Musk. Stay with us.

0: Arauco has a sorrow by Mohawk artist Daniel French. This is Democracy Now!, democracynow.org, the War and Peace Report. I'm Amy Goodman with Juan Gonzalez. The world's richest man is pouring hundreds of millions of dollars into the November midterm elections in an effort to help Republicans hold on to their Senate majority. Elon Musk, the world's first trillionaire, has reportedly funneled more than $366 million into Republican groups and his own super PAC, according to the New York Times. That makes him by far the largest known donor to this year's midterms. Musk and President Trump have appeared together at three events over the past 2 weeks, praising one another after a very public falling out last year. And Musk is doing all this while overseeing a sprawling business empire that's benefited enormously from federal contracts. We spend the rest of the hour on a new documentary about Musk and the unprecedented power he's amassed in business, technology, politics, and beyond. The epic, nearly four-hour-long film by Academy Award-winning director Alex Gibney is called simply Musk. Gibney says he set out to answer two fundamental questions. How could Musk amass so much power? And why had we given it to him? This is the film's trailer.
1: What are the odds that we're in base reality? Like, we're in a simulation.
2: Give it up for the greatest capitalist in history! Oh!
3: Elon Musk is one of the most controversial figures in the world. So I decided to make him the subject of my next film. But it soon became clear Elon would not participate.
4: Between what SpaceX has accomplished and what Elon has been saying they will be doing, there is a big leap.
5: Gotta build a city on Mars.
6: When Musk says that the future of humanity is to colonize Mars, he is selling us dreams. That's not happening.
7: Sell you a dream.
8: We started Tesla. He agreed to be the lead investor. What I learned in that process is there's no legal definition of founder. You could call yourself a founder.
9: Really?
8: Sure.
10: The CEO Performance Award to our founder, Elon Musk.
11: This is a car that lies to you about what it's doing.
12: As a result, a young woman lost her life and a young man was forever injured.
13: Twitter is the place where Elon can tell his side of history.
14: Somebody on Elon's side referred to us as the breeders.
15: There's 14 that are publicly known, but people around Elon believe that there's many more.
16: This is an order creating a department known as DOGE.
17: The conflicts of interest are shocking.
18: The SEC, USAID, the FAA, a lot of these agencies are the ones looking at him.
19: He had told me, I can't be president, but I can help Trump beat Biden. I say, I think we're going to win. And he said, I have 10,000 lasers in space. I knew that hours ago.
20: What are his actual motivations? Do we even know this man at all?
11: We have one person who's this chaotic and has this much power. It's completely insane.
0: The documentary traces Musk's early business ventures, the rise of SpaceX and Tesla, the role of government support for his businesses. It also examines Musk's acquisition of Twitter, which he renamed X, his political alliance with Trump, and his role in the Department of Government Efficiency, or DOGE, which eviscerated life-saving federal government programs like USAID. Gibney also examines Musk's ambitions and artificial intelligence, including his company XAI, and the reported integration of its Grok chatbot and other AI models into U.S. military networks. For more, we're joined by Alex Gibney, Academy Award-winning director, his new documentary called simply Musk. Alex's previous films include Enron, The Smartest Guys in the Room, Going Clear, Scientology, and The Prison of Belief, and the Oscar-winning taxi to the dark side. Alex Gibney, welcome back to Democracy Now! Thank you for joining us from Maine. Why don't we start off by talking about the resistance to even getting this film out as it's being released in theaters around the country this week? The Musk empire threatened to sue you. You had platforms saying they wouldn't run the ads. Explain what is at stake right now.
5: Well, even before the movie was premiered at the Venice Film Festival, Elon Musk's lawyer, Alex Spiro, threatened to sue us over something that they claimed was in the documentary, but it wasn't. In terms of the ads, it was really interesting. We produced the trailer you just showed, and then we wanted to run ads for that trailer on YouTube, Facebook, Instagram, TikTok, and X, of course, X. All of those platforms denied our ads. We appealed. They denied again. We appealed again. They denied again. They said that they were political advertisements, and on that basis, we were refused the ability to place them there. Then there was an article was written exposing this, and mysteriously, YouTube and Meta said, oh, gosh, sorry, just a mistake. TikTok still won't run the ads, and X claims they are, but so far as I know, they're not. What it does testify to is this enormous sort of shrinking of political discourse because these massive platforms, which are controlled by tech oligarchs, are limiting speech.
9: And Alex, what is it that got you to decide to do a film on Musk in the first place?
5: It's a good question. Some people came to me and asked me to do it. This goes back to 2022, long before he had hitched his wagon to Trump. And I wasn't sure I wanted to do it initially, but I was convinced by a friend that it was about 21st century power, and so it was. I just didn't realize how much his economic power was going to fuse with political power at the time I started.
9: What I found especially fascinating in the film is I, like most Americans, assumed that what most people knew originally about Musk was a Tesla. And you tell a different founding story about Tesla than most people are commonly aware of. Could you talk about that and his battle with, Martin Eberhard?
5: Sure. I mean, it's interesting. Most people think that Elon Musk is the founder of Tesla and also the prime inventor of the technology at Tesla. And that just isn't true. He was an investor, not an inventor. The real inventor was a man named Martin Eberhard. He and his partner, Mark Tarpening, founded Tesla. They were the ones who came up with the original technology of the lithium-ion battery pack, which is the thing that gives Tesla so much torque. And they also had the original business plan of starting at the high end of the market, and as people began to adopt the car, driving costs down. Musk came in, invested in the company, and after a while, they had a falling out. And Musk engineered Martin Eberhard's departure. Eberhard sued for money he thought he was owed, and Musk would only agree to settle the lawsuit if Eberhard agreed to say that Musk was what he wasn't, which was the founder of Tesla.
0: I mean, this is unbelievable.
5: Which I find very interesting. I mean, to go to that...
0: I wanted to interrupt for 1 second because I wanted to go to a clip from your documentary that goes to this, the documentary Musk describing the origins of Tesla.
5: When Musk fired Eberhard, Musk refused to pay him what he claimed he was owed. A lawsuit followed, and it was settled only when Musk was able to claim that he was what he wasn't, a founder of Tesla.
8: What I learned in that process is there's no legal definition of founder. You could call yourself a founder. There's nothing illegal about that.
9: Really?
8: Sure. Why not? Right. You should be. You'd be a good founder. I have with me the incorporation papers for Tesla Motors, and you'll see his name is nowhere on them.
0: So, Alex Gibney, take it from there. It's really astounding.
5: It is astounding. And what's astounding is that Musk would go to such lengths to sort of embrace this lie. And I think there were a number of reasons for that. One is he wants people to know where he really feels it's important for people to think that he's this polymath, this sort of Leonardo da Vinci-like figure, when in fact what he is a kind of a ruthless businessman with some talents, we should all admit, but not an inventor. And the other thing that's interesting, too, is that when it comes to Silicon Valley, being a founder is what entitles you to all sorts of money and the ability downstream, even when your company's economic fundamentals don't justify a big valuation, to pitch people on the idea that, don't worry, we may not be making money now, but in the future, you're investing in this man, Elon Musk, who is a genius. He's an inventor. He's all these things, which, of course, he isn't.
0: I wanted to go to the amount of government money, that's taxpayer money, that has gone into all of these businesses, ultimately all of these companies, recognizing that they get involved with the military. He's running, what, the future of war for Hegseth at the Pentagon now, that's where the biggest bucks are. But go back to the beginning, to how he positioned Tesla and then going into SpaceX and recognizing what would get him the money and what wouldn't.
5: Well, it's interesting because particularly with SpaceX, I mean, Musk has always positioned himself as this kind of freewheeling entrepreneur who did what he did just by the dint of hard work and independence. But, I mean, SpaceX, for almost all of its existence, has been more or less a socialist enterprise. It had one customer, and that's the government of the United States. Tesla benefited early on, particularly under the Obama administration, from a number of loans and subsidies for EVs, and also the state of California helped to subsidize Tesla early on. So Tesla itself as a company would be unimaginable without those subsidies, and never would have made it. The other thing that he's done, particularly at Tesla, is when he ran out of government subsidies and his ability to get money from venture capitalists, there was only one place left to go, and that was the stock market. So he started making increasingly bold, outlandish, and really fictional claims about his company in order to get a high valuation, which is what allowed Tesla to, you know, prosper.
9: And could you talk as well, in the film you go into the various situations where Musk really practically pulled a scam on government, the swapping of batteries in Tesla that enabled him to be able to get a hold of all of these EV credits from California. Could you talk about that as well?
5: Sure. I mean, you know, very early on, in order to get this money from the government, he had to engage in a series of elaborate cons. And maybe the first one is the most outlandish and the most interesting. He had this big demonstration where he claimed to solve the essential problem of the EV. And what is that essential problem? It's range. Everybody worries about range, you know, because unlike a gas car, you can't pull into a gas station and juice up your battery. Well, Musk held this big demonstration where he said, oh, yes, you can. We have a thing called a battery swap. And he holds this big demonstration where something strange underneath the chassis of the car happens, and he claims to be swapping out a battery. And that for that, because he did it once, he was able to get an extraordinary subsidy from the government of California. But the thing is, you know, he claimed that he was going to try to do that on a grand scale so that people really could do this. He had one battery swap station. There was a journalist there who observed that it never happened. Nobody ever went in. Well, people tried to go in, but there were no battery swaps, because you have to understand, the battery in a Tesla is 1,000 pounds, okay? And it's usually covered with sealant and stuff like that. But Musk, you know, sort of gulled the government of California into thinking it could be swapped out like AA batteries. So it was really an outrageous con.
0: What about the self-driving cars? What you describe here in this documentary, the information that Tesla would not reveal, the number of people who died, explain what took place in the settling of these lawsuits so that information would not come out?
5: I think the thing that we have to understand about Tesla's attempt to, you know, develop self-driving cars was that it was always a stock market play, because otherwise you were just an ordinary car company. But for years, he was touting his technology, and his technology was basically a camera technology. The cameras in the cars, take stock of what's going on around them. It feeds data to the system. AI then, you know, teaches the car how to drive on roads. That's the theory of it, okay? But he also never put in the redundant systems that Waymo has, radar and LiDAR and so forth and so on. So the problem came between the distance of Musk's hype and pitch and what the cars could actually do. There's a famous ad that they ran in 2016 called the Paint It Black ad from the Rolling Stones song that, you know, accompanies it, where you see a car driving itself and says, and it's touted as a technology that in fact exists, but really at the time that technology couldn't tell the difference between a red light and a green light, which is a pretty fundamental issue that you need to sort out for safety in a car. And as a result, as you say, over 60 people lost their lives as a result of autopilot failures. And in the case of many lawsuits, they were able to be settled so that the information about all of this wouldn't come out. There was one very powerful lawsuit brought by a woman who died, who was a pedestrian, who was literally killed by a runaway autopilot Tesla. One of the things that was discovered was that Tesla was effectively hiding evidence from them, which they were able to obtain with the help of a Russian hacker, which showed that Tesla knew very well how and why the car malfunctioned, but they weren't sharing it with investigators. As a result, there was a rather large judgment against Tesla, the first one. And I think, you know, going back to the campaign contributions, if I may, I think that this issue of fraud at or alleged fraud at Tesla is one of the investigations that he was facing when he hitched his wagon to Trump. And I strongly believe that one of the reasons he's flooding the political campaigns with so much money now is he wants to avoid investigations in the future.
0: This is a critical point, but I want to go back to your documentary, Musk, featuring rare interviews with people previously in Musk's inner circle, including Ashley St. Clair, the former conservative influencer, mother of one of Musk's kids. She says she was offered a non-disclosure agreement in exchange for financial support, but she chose not to sign it, saying she felt a moral obligation to speak publicly about her experience. Musk has disputed her account of a $40 million offer with $100,000 a month. This is a clip from Musk featuring Ashley St. Clair.
1: If you were to ask someone on the right what they think of Elon, he's a free speech god, and someone on the left, he's just someone who sends hateful tweets and he's lost his mind. Both are very comforting, but both are completely insufficient to the immense amount of power and influence he has.
0: And this is Ashley St. Clair from the trailer for Musk.
1: He had told me, I can't be president, but I can help Trump beat Biden. I say, I think we're going to win. And he said, I have 10,000 lasers in space. I knew that hours ago. What are his actual motivations? Do we even know this man at all?
0: So let's go to who spoke to you, Alex, and who wouldn't speak to you. I mean, Ashley St. Clair would not sign a non-disclosure agreement. And the fear of retribution that others had. And then go to your point that you're making about, I mean, it goes to Doge as well, taking out the very agencies and inspectors that would be investigating him if Democrats win.
5: That's right. So I think that, I mean, look, I talked to hundreds of people, or myself and my team talked to hundreds of people, many people off the record, some on background, but it was tremendously hard to get people to come on camera to speak. Over time, we were able to get some key people, Reid Hoffman, you know, who was part of the PayPal mafia, knew Musk early on, Justine Musk, his first wife, Ashley Sinclair, you showed, as well as a number of people involved in the origin of his companies. It took some doing, but I think there was a tremendous amount of fear that Musk would either sue them out of existence or would launch sort of vitriolic attacks on them on X, which has a kind of ramification, because once you start the rage loop on something like X, all sorts of crazy people come out of the woodwork, and the next thing you know, you're being doxxed or you're being chased. It can be a very scary thing. But some very courageous people were, you know, did come forward, and it was tremendously helpful in order to give dimension to this character. But I do want to, you know, a lot of people have gone to sort of the ideological underpinnings of Musk, and I think to some extent those are overdone. I think he's always behaved in a very pragmatic way. I mean, when he needed money from Barack Obama, he was, you know, liberal. But then when he, you know, in 2024, when he suddenly hitched his wagon to Trump, it seemed like this is the guy I believe in. It's his ideas that are so important. Well, he was also facing a tremendous number of civil investigations into his companies for abrogating workers' rights, for pollution, for all sorts of other things, and a criminal investigation into possible fraud at Tesla. Now, once Trump is elected, Musk is put in charge of the Department of Government Efficiency, which really had nothing to

0: They're a little bit like, you know, firing the pilot while he's flying the plane without any regard to, you know, how damaging or dangerous that might be. So you could say that they were reckless and what were they doing and it was crazy. But actually, there was an ulterior motive here. All these kids were very savvy about how to access IT and data at these federal agencies. They had what's called super admin status, which meant that they could see data across the silos that are normally put in place either to protect our privacy or to protect classified information. And I'm told by heads of IT at those agencies that moving that data to SpaceX, for example, would have been as easy as a drag and drop, you know, taking a computer file and putting it into a folder. So that's a really terrifying idea. Now, I can't prove that that's what he did, but I strongly suspect it is.
1: Alex Gibney, we want to congratulate you on your film. Academy Award-winning director's new documentary is Musk. We hope to do part two and post it online. Happy birthday to Miguel Noguera and an early happy birthday to Juan Gonzalez. By the way, steal the story, please. The documentary about Democracy Now! 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I'm Amy Goodman with Juan Gonzalez for Democracy Now!

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And that is 90.5 FM Point Reyes, station 89.9, Bolinas 92.3 in the San Geronimo Valley, and KWMR.org online. It's going to be warm today. Well, comparatively speaking, apparently, according to the National Weather Service, it's going to be a high near 71 in West Marin, light and variable winds becoming west-northwest, 6 to 11 miles an hour in the afternoon. Winds could gust as high as 20 miles an hour. And then tonight, clear around 47. West-northwest winds 5 to 7 miles an hour, becoming calm in the evening. And tomorrow, a little warmer, high near 73, calm winds becoming west 5 to 7 miles an hour in the afternoon, and a clear night tomorrow, Wednesday evening, around 48. And then continues warming through the rest of the week, best I can tell. 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
3: 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Coming up, airwaves with Raul Galeo.

0: boy, am I happy. While I'm cooking breakfast for the one I love.
1: Good morning, I'm Raul Galeo, the show Airwaves. Band-Aids have their purpose, to protect wounds so they heal quickly. What if we could eliminate the need for humanitarian Band-Aids? Our country's homeless crisis is plenty of Band-Aids without real answers. So for the next hour, the documentary film Thy Neighbor with director

0: film director, Eliza Hemingway. Good morning, Eliza, and thanks so much for joining us today on Airwaves.
1: Good morning, and thanks for having me.
0: Absolutely, my pleasure. Before we get into your film, you were one of the founders of the Sebastopol Documentary Film Festival, a fabulous film festival at that in that tiny town of Sebastopol. How did that come about?
1: Well, I moved to Sebastopol from San Francisco right after getting my master's degree as a young mom. And I just had this vision for a filmmakers film festival and to bring world-class films to West Sonoma County. And that was the mission of the film festival. And then it wasn't a hard sell to people in the community in terms of getting involved with it and launching it. And I partnered with the Community Arts Center. And the first year, we had an amazing lineup of films. And it just kept going from there. And that will always be, it will always be an accomplishment that I'm really proud of. And I just love that festival. And it's a gift to the community I was a part of for so many years.
0: You weren't busy enough being a mom?
1: Well, I was busy enough being a mom, but, you know, we can do both, can't we? Be creative and be moms. It's good modeling for our kids.
0: I have no idea about that. That's not the impression I get, but that's out of my realm of expertise. Roughly what year was that when it founded and who all was involved?
1: It was 2006, and it started with me like sketching it out as an idea, taking a class at the Santa Rosa Junior College in business. I really wanted to do it properly. And then I approached the Sebastopol Center for the Arts to see if they wanted to do a partnership on it. They are an established art center and a venue, and that was the community that it made the most sense to connect with the Arts Center. And then from there, Teresa Book, she got involved, and she was very much a founding person, did so much to help build the film festival. Jason Perdue was involved. Boy, this was a few years ago. Tommy, I'm forgetting her last name at this point, but there's a core group of people. And what was amazing about the film festival was that sponsors were coming to us. I was, for the first time in my life, I was having a lunch with people saying they wanted to sponsor it. They wanted to be media sponsors. People were donating wine. It was really from the beginning, the community was excited about it and understood the assignment that this was a great way to bring documentaries are really wonderful because they're films, but they're often done by independent filmmakers who have a social justice or socially minded topic that they want to explore more deeply. And they go outside the realm of what most mainstream media often does. Mostly mainstream media goes through the talking points, but they don't really necessarily delve into that long form storytelling. And in a time right now where we have, you know, TikTok and Instagram Reels and just this kind of like really fast instant consumption of media, which has its own benefits. There's things that are both good and problematic about it, but there's still a place for that long form storytelling that really nothing else can match. And I think that's why the Sebastopol Film Festival resonated for people in Sonoma County, because it often goes into these really more complex social issues.
0: And how did you choose your films or find them for that matter? I'm wondering, documentaries are a big thing nowadays, I believe. I'm certainly always been attracted to them. But therefore, there's a lot of competition, one documentary festival to another.
1: Yeah, well, initially, and don't forget that in 2006, we were at the height of what I would call the independent film, especially in San Francisco, was the hub for documentary film for Indie Doc. And I had spent 10 years living and working in San Francisco and getting my master's degree in media studies and filmmaking there. And I also worked at UC Berkeley in the continuing education department that was film and video and photography. So I had a huge network within the documentary film community in San Francisco. And I drew on that. I invited people to, we did a retrospective of Ellen Bruno's work, who is just, she inspired me to make documentary films. She was using VHS, you know, what is it? I'm going back in time through the different machinations of how video became accessible for independent filmmakers. But she was using video at a time where it wasn't really, it was just starting to be used for films. We hadn't quite gotten to the prosumer cameras that we see today. And she was making these beautiful, poetic documentaries. We brought in Vivian Hillgrove, who was a very well-known established editor, and she came in and gave a talk on editing. So once, and that was sort of my strategy, was to bring in people who are really well established with great work, and then to use that to reach out for call to entry. So I did a lot of grassroots reaching out both within my own network, and then once we had a good baseline, going beyond and saying, hey, these people are going to be showcasing the film festival. We'd love for your work. And then, of course, it wasn't Film Freeway at the time. I don't remember what the equivalent was, but whatever it was at the time, Film Freeway, for those that don't know, is where independent filmmakers and film festivals do most of their submission today. But at the time, it was a different website that did that. So it was really strategic. It was really leveraging the connections I had in film. And it was also, as a filmmaker, a passion project for me because I wanted to have access to wonderful documentary films in Sebastopol, which didn't have a big indie film scene at that time. And so it just sometimes you just see something and you just know it needs to happen. And so that's how it started. And then really capable people have taken over. And it's continued, and I can't take much credit for the last several years because that's been other people stewarding it, though very much I recognize so much of the structure of it from the foundation.
0: What was it like letting go of this project?
1: It was hard. It was kind of like putting a baby up for adoption, if we're going to go back to the motherhood metaphor. It really did feel like, something I had put so much blood, sweat, and tears into, but at the same time, I had other commitments that I had to. And without going too far into that, my daughter had some serious health issues, and I really needed to focus on that. And so it was established, it was what it's supposed to be. I'm also a creative person, and putting on a film festival every day is a well, and I am involved. I live in DC now, Washington, DC, and I'm involved with the film festival DC Docs, and I'm on the screening committee, and I love it because I get to see what people are submitting and current documentary film, and that's exciting. But there's, you know, I want to be making new things and new projects. And I'm a writer, I'm a photographer, I'm a filmmaker, and I also love festival programming. So I think, you know, I think that it was what I needed to do, but it's always a little bit of watching, you know, when you do anything creative, there's a point at which you let go and let it go off into the world, and it has its own life beyond you. And that's the point where you let go and you just let it have its life.
0: Am I mistaken that it's more competitive than ever? And I'm thinking that basically that any subject out there seems to be a film festival with that in its name.
1: Film festivals and independent film, boy, you could get me on so many soapboxes on that.
0: We
1: The
0: have time.
1: current,
0: We do have
1: yeah,
0: time, Eliza.
1: I mean, so the current climate of film festivals and filmmakers is, yes, you do see, I mean, there's a lot of smaller film festivals, and then it's become like a whole prestigious thing, right? And for example, I don't want to call out anybody in specific. But what a lot of the bigger film festivals are doing are drawing a lot of their lineup from places like Sundance and Tribeca and some of the really top tier film festivals. And so what that does, if you have a film festival that's curating 50, 60, 70% of its lineup from these other film festivals, then the independent filmmaker, and I'm very much a grassroots independent filmmaker, I can really speak from that space. They have less and less and less an opportunity to get their film screened. The other side of that is that film festivals need to draw an audience, and having those bigger films, if you will help to draw the audience and help to add to their prestige. So there's always that push and pull. The thing is that above all else, we need to have, I believe, in today's climate more than ever, we need to have truly independent voices. A documentary film can go from anywhere from a few thousand dollars to millions of dollars. Well, I do all of my cinematography, my editing. I do everything I can't do. So I raise funds for things like music. I raise funds for a sound mix. I raise funds for graphic design. Those are the, a filmmaker, especially an independent one, needs to know where their strengths are and where they need to bring people in. The real cost of a feature documentary film versus doing it the way I do it, if you have a, like, I'm seeing films and film festivals that were produced by HBO. So where does that leave our independent voices? These are all questions that I'm grappling with. I've had sort of an idea, and I'll throw it out here first because I'm not precious with it. But I had this idea of features under $50,000 for filmmakers who do this curating from the top films. And then you just kind of, it's like pick your film festival, right? But what about a category? And if I was still running the Sebastopol Documentary Film Festival, I might throw this in, a category features under $50,000, and see what incredible work can be made for under $50,000, because that's usually your crowdfunded docs where the person was putting in, all of their skills and then drawing. Like when I get music for my film, because I'm really particular about music, I work with this Emmy nominated composer named Amos Cochran, and he's out of Arkansas, and he's this incredible composer. Well, we've worked together on a number of projects. He will do the work for me in an honorarium because he believes in the work. So I can't afford a $30,000 film score, but I have a relationship with another creative who believes in my creativity, and I'm able to give them an honorarium. That's the film, the features under $50,000. Versus everybody just kind of scrambling with the shorts, because again, the long form storytelling is really where you can, really where you can unfold an issue and engage an audience almost like a book does. But then the other side of that is you need the audience. So it's all this chicken egg with all of it, right?
0: Certainly, but you need the audience, and I get that very clearly. You get the headliner, but that's when that allows you to bring in the real small indie films. So
1: Yeah.
0: I don't understand the problem there. I do understand and have heard for quite a while that indie has lost its identity because big bucks have gotten into it. And as you mentioned, the film festivals that are basically going to they're using the warehouse approach. Come here, you'll see all the indie films that you want for your festival. That's three different issues there that I brought on,
1: Yeah, it's really
0: responded to.
1: complex. It's complex, and that we're not even talking about the access to resources that have disappeared for artists, and I include independent filmmakers as artists. So the funds that used to be more prolific are shrinking and shrinking and shrinking, and now we have a political climate where they're shrinking even more. I mean, we're not putting a firing squad to the artists, but we are economically.
0: Eliza
1: And then,
0: Hemingway, is that shrinking amount because it's dispersed so widely?
1: no, it's literally shrinking. There's just less funding available for the arts and for independent filmmaking. And then the people who, and so it's kind of both. Like people are accessing it. I don't know what the numbers are in terms of how many people are applying for like an ITVS grant today versus 10 or 20 years ago. So I can't speak accurately to those numbers, but what I can speak to is that the places where you can find funding and the amount of funding. And also, even just like I work full time, I commute an hour each way. That's to pay rent and buy food and put gas in my car or whatever other basic expenses, just baseline expenses. That doesn't give me funds to make an independent film. I have to make my art outside of working full time. And so, what these grants used to do, like the National Endowment for the Arts, they used to enable an artist to take time to work on the art and not work on the art while working full time. It's always been competitive. It's always been a dream, kind of a rock star dream to get funding to go, travel across country and photograph a lot across America. That would be something I would love to do, and I have done, but not as a like, for 2 weeks, not for, a year or whatever. Like some of the great photographers of old, or a film, So for most of us, and there's been a lot of this Emperor's Has No Clothes conversations within the doc community, and I'm forgetting her name. I didn't expect this conversation to go this way, so I didn't come prepared with names and numbers, but a woman who works for New York Docs, the New York Doc Fest. Worked through the D Word, which is the Documentary Film Forum. And if there's any documentary filmmakers out there, get on the D Word. It's a great forum for both emerging and extremely experienced filmmakers to come together. There's forums where you can learn from one another, you can share ideas, you can discuss these things in depthly. But they did a study on documentary film and mental health and some of the things that we don't talk about, because when we show up to a film festival, our film's in that film festival and we're celebrating. We're not talking about the blood, sweat, and tears and the grinding of finances and all those different things and the challenges, the 10 rejections for the one acceptance in a film festival. That's not what we're talking about. We're excited to be talking about our film and showing it into the world. And so by doing this in-depth study, what came out is that, there's some really serious issues that documentary filmmakers are experiencing that are around what we're talking about. But also, there's like a whole element of PTSD because we are sitting, often we are doing social justice films. So, for example, I for DC Doc saw a film that was in the war zone of Ukraine. Like, this was a couple years ago. I'm trying to think back. But I was literally watching footage within the, and it was very graphic. Well, imagine shooting that footage and sitting with the editing of that footage. I had a film scene where I was in Africa and we were driving a van to a destination. And we had just come from the driver who was taking us had just gone to a, I don't know what to call it. It was like this oasis where people would come and just kind of, it was nice. It was a very Western restaurant. It was a stop on the way. We had just eaten and we're driving away from it out of on a dirt road. And these children are running up to the van begging for food. And I've got my camera and there's this little girl and her dress is torn and she's skeletal and she's making a gesture for food. And one of the people in the van had brought granola bars and was throwing them out the window. But the footage is of just driving by and the kids running after the van in the dust as they're starving. And I went through that footage over. I actually let it sit in the film because I wanted other people to feel as uncomfortable as I was with this dichotomy. But that footage haunted me, because it was just, here is this child who is literally starving. And we're just driving by. Now, that's a different film and that's a different example, but that was one of the things that came up in this study was the psychological impact of making documentary films. And we sit in these really hard places to tell stories, and yet we probably sit with those images, because when you edit a documentary film, I'm sitting with the same footage for hours and hours and hours and hours, and then going back to it and back to it and back to it. So that was another aspect of doc filmmaking. So yes, there's the resources level, but then there's also kind of the grit of making it.
0: My guest this morning is documentary film director Eliza Hemingway, and her film Thy Neighbor is going to be shown at the Sonoma Sebastiani Theater, downtown Sonoma, this Thursday, and it's part of the United Nations Associated Film Festival. That date will be October 18th, I believe, shown at 2 p.m. That's a Sunday. Yeah, you've opened up a whole can of worms we could spend hours on talking about. You're talking about funding without even mentioning venues, like I just mentioned at the Sebastiani and the South Bay United Nations Association Film Festival. So let's talk, start moving into your present film, Thy Neighbor. I don't recall homelessness or the unhoused, if you will, being an issue up until, 15, 20 years ago. Do you recall it being so pronounced further back?
1: No, not to this level. I mean, I'm sure there was a lot that wasn't known or seen. I do remember being young and kind of seeing somebody sleeping on newspapers on the bench, and it would be like one guy in the town. In all fairness, I grew up in a small town in Western Mass, or a small city in Western Mass. But one of the things that was interesting, and I should probably give people a sort of reference point for Thy Neighbor. Thy Neighbor follows the Joe Rodata Trail homeless encampment that was along Highway 12 that went from Santa Rosa to Bodega Bay. And it was a thoroughfare in Sonoma County. So you and the Joe Rodata Trail, and I know most people in the Point Reyes area is probably somewhat familiar with Sonoma County and this what I'm talking about or referring to. But the bike trail is the Joe Rodata Trail, and it goes all along into from Sebastopol into Sonoma, and a massive homeless encampment seemed to spring up seemingly overnight for those of us who wasn't aware how prolific homelessness was in Sonoma County. I think one of the themes of the film is what was invisible became visible, and through that, with this particular encampment, it forced the community to respond in a way that we don't always respond, because it's not blocking, you know, a major bike path. It's not visible on our major thoroughfare that we're driving by every day. So the community was really confronted with what a crisis it is. The numbers have not changed since this film was made, you know, shot. The numbers have remained pretty steady in Sonoma County, according to the surveys that they do.
0: The numbers of homelessness?
1: Yes.
0: Okay. So another question here is, when are you talking about? What time frame?
1: So it was shot between 2019 and 2021 was when the Joe Rodata Trail encampment really became, you know, this.
0: So it probably
1: really
0: started
1: encampment
0: around 2017, where the people started moving in.
1: I don't know when they moved in. That is a really good question. I don't know what the numbers were in terms of homelessness or people. I'm going to correct myself here, because I've been educating myself, reading some books, and just as an ongoing thing, and I'd rather say people experiencing homelessness, so I'm correcting myself. But I don't know how many people were experiencing homelessness in 2017. I know that there is a lot that was hidden. And what I heard was that when the SMART train started laying tracks, a lot of people had lived kind of in these outskirt areas and were more unseen. So as those areas became developed through the train and through other things, it's kind of this ebb and flow of forcing people out of those spaces. But then when they become in our community spaces, there's a reaction to that. And
0: Eliza,
1: that sort
0: of, I recall homelessness in Santa Rosa, where they were going into the various parks and hiding under trees. And there was even a walkway that was going to be, what is it, the kind of this Fort Worth, I think it is, that has this lovely river walk. And when Santa Rosa was going to be building that, there was concern way back then, roughly 20 years ago, about the homeless moving in then. So it seems to me that they just congregated to the Joe Rodata Trail. Am I correct?
1: A group did. Yeah. Yes. A group of people experiencing homelessness moved, however you want to phrase it, but started coming together in an encampment. The encampments, what I learned, because I was coming as somebody who didn't have a lot of interaction with people experiencing homelessness, I was driving by and seeing all of these tents and structures come up and it getting bigger and bigger and bigger. It's the rainy season. There was the Kincade Fire. There's different things happening that made me think, oh my gosh, what would it be like to live out there? And where did this come from? So I went to a community meeting to find out, well, what can I do to help? Can I make sandwiches? And that's where the film was born, from that meeting. But I think poverty has always been with us. How much we see of it to put it into perspective, I worked for the Redwood Empire Food Bank for a period of time doing photography and video and storytelling for them in their comms in a comms role. And at the time, one out of six people in Sonoma County were experiencing food insecurity. This was before COVID. I would not have known that walking and living in Sonoma County, where food is literally falling from trees, that one out of six people in my community were experiencing food insecurity. We don't always see the poverty that's around us, especially in a country like the United States, where poverty is shamed often. And so it's not that they just suddenly was a group of homeless people, but it was this encampment that became visible to the rest of us, and now we're talking about it and paying attention
0: Well, we
1: and
0: don't
1: deciding, well, what are we
0: it's
1: going to
0: not
1: do?
0: necessary not necessarily that we don't see it, but many of us choose to just move on. We become numb to it. So the very fact that you were photographing that starving child, yeah, I've discussed in past shows how do we stir people up, viewers up, because we're so numb to things. Eliza, we have to take a short break. This is KWMR Radio Point Reyes Station. 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I'm Raul Galeo. The show is Airwaves. My guest this morning is documentary film director Eliza Hemingway. Her latest film, Thy Neighbor, it's going to be shown at the Sebastiani Theater this Thursday in downtown Sonoma and at the United Nations Associated Film Festival on October 18th. That's a Sunday at 2 p.m. Okay, so we have the option, the choice to recognize people in need or to move on. And I say many of us are numb to it or protective. Which brings me to another point. When I watched your film, Thy Neighbor, I was surprised how cleanly clothed the people were. I didn't get a sense that they had a stench from not bathing. And I also noticed that people were hugging one another without concern that maybe they had lice on them. Or bed bugs or anything like that. Would you address that, please?
1: Yeah, I mean, I can't really speak to what's typical or not typical, but like everybody else, people experiencing homelessness want to have basic hygiene. They want to have human connection. They want to have community. And in many ways, the encampments, as hard as they are for many people in the community, they are a source of community. Within the homeless people experiencing homeless within, it's a way for them to have connections with other people, because there can often be, and I don't want to speak too much about or even project on what other people are feeling or experiencing, but as far as hugging one another, touching one another, sharing each other's drinks, that's all in the film. But I think fundamentally, what I heard from people living on the trail was that they keep trying to establish community within themselves in the best way they can, and it keeps getting broken up.
0: And
1: And that's the trauma for them.
0: that was clear in your film. By the way, my question comes from knowing someone in the ER, and the nurse said that they would get people from the streets and give them new clothing and able to wash themselves. And 1 week later, they were back, and the clothes had to be trashed. So I'm referring back to that time when I bring up a question like that.
1: Well, I can speak a little to that. Like Sonoma County Acts of Kindness, who we really are highlighted in the film, they would do things like try to provide clean clothes. They did a laundry service. So they collected donations and had quarters so people could go do their laundry at the laundromat. That was such a welcome. I had footage of that that didn't make it into the film, but that was just a wonderful, again, way for people to access something like laundry that we take for granted when we have access to it in our homes or even in our apartment buildings. There are places that provide, I mean, one of the things that was challenging for people living in that particular environment was that there wasn't showers, there wasn't facilities. I think another group brought in some porta potties and worked with the city of Santa Rosa or the county on making sure that there was porta potties so there'd be bathrooms, because at one point, as the Linda Hopkins, the board of supervisors, says, people were defecating in plastic bags. There was an outbreak of trench foot on the trail, because what happens when you talk about clean clothes? We can keep our clothes clean, if we're not living in the elements where they get wet, where we don't have a second set of clothes to change into. So those kinds of things make are structural barriers for people experiencing homelessness to remain clean, to be able to keep up their laundry, keep up showers, keep up, if you only have one outfit and it's been raining and you get muddy, well, what are you supposed to do? And so that speaks a little bit to what you're talking about. And some of that was at the trail, because there was such a huge outpouring of community care. And a lot of that came from various homeless support groups in Sonoma County, like Homeless Action, like Sonoma County Acts of Kindness. Those are two that I've worked with closely, who really just do tremendous volunteer work.
0: In your film, you at one point you bring up the court's ruling that alternate housing shelter is required versus just closing down an encampment. Am I correct that that's statewide, that ruling?
1: That ruling has since, the Supreme Court has since, there is a case in Oregon around this, around having to provide an alternative shelter before basically making it, if somebody's camping on public land, there was an injunction that you couldn't force them off if you didn't have an alternative place for them to go, because the argument is, does it then become illegal to sleep? Like, where are you, if you have no home, you have nowhere to sleep. And if it's illegal for you to sleep in public land, then what is the alternative? And so that was the premise behind the law. And I hope I'm getting all of this right, because I am not a lawyer, and these are issues that I think people working in homeless advocacy could certainly speak to better than I can. My film is really about humanizing and looking at how we care for people in our communities who maybe make us uncomfortable or are different, or, what's our responsibility to care for them. So these kinds of questions might be better answered by somebody who works really thoroughly in homeless advocacy, but that's my understanding of it. And then the
0: That your
1: Supreme
0: understanding
1: Court
0: is
1: struck it
0: this,
1: down.
0: okay, they struck it down.
1: Yeah.
0: I think it's short-sighted when we just think about housing, because it's a humongous problem that involves safety issues, drugs, nutrition, mental and health, sanitary, as we just mentioned, medical needs. And so that's one of the things that I saw that Thy Neighbor, your film, brought out, that this is much more complicated. And we're oversimplifying it by just saying, well, we'll give them shelter and we'll give them food.
1: Not necessarily.
0: No,
1: So
0: talk
1: there's
0: to
1: been
0: me.
1: a lot of the filmmakers who just did Beyond the Bridge, which has done, I think they showed in 100 community screenings this year. They going back to the film festival, they decide to skip the film festival route, and just go straight to community screenings, and they've done prolific screenings across the country. And their whole film is about shelter first. And I watched their film, and the fact is, how are you going to address mental health issues? How are you going to address addiction? How are you going to address any of those kind of additional issues if someone doesn't have a place to lay their head at night? We have to start, or I don't proclaim to have the answers. If I had the answers, I mean, there are greater thinkers than me who have spent a lot more time looking at this issue. But what I hear over and over and over again from the people working in these spaces who have followed the studies is that shelter first, providing people with warm, safe shelter, is a starting point. And yes, of course, there's these myriad of complex issues. And those issues are complex. If we say drug addiction, are we putting the onus on the person who's experiencing drug addiction, or are we looking at all the different social complexities from, the whole opiate crisis all the way to the economic issues that are facing young people, the sense of hopelessness and despair and anxiety that many young people are experiencing, the fact that my daughter can't live in the area that she was born and raised in because she's been priced out, as is much of her generation. Like, we have all these complex social issues. So any one of these issues, whether we're talking about mental health services, whether we're talking about drug addiction, comes with this super complex background. But can we just start with the fact that if we all consider what we would be like if we didn't have a place to lay our head at night, if we didn't have a place to go and take a warm shower in the morning, make a cup of coffee or tea, if we didn't have a place to easily do our laundry, if everything we owned had to be on our body at all times, or we would lose all of our worldly possessions. If we can step back into that space of empathy and then think, well, if I don't personally struggle with addiction, and I'm grateful for that, but if I did, I don't think that I'd be able to kick that living on the street. I think that I would need to at least start with a place to sleep at night that felt safe, warm, and secure.
0: Well, if it's, I'm not arguing with you, okay?
1: No, that was not meant to be argumentative. It was
0: No, but where you could go with my next point here is that I'm arguing with you, which I'm not doing.
1: okay.
0: But as a San Franciscan, I've known that shelter has been provided. And I know someone who actually opened their house up even to people who were released from San Quentin to give them a place to wash and bathe, etc. Just open the house up for them. And those issues that I brought up, the multitude of issues, were not alleviated just because they had shelter. And I've seen that in the Tenderloin, and I've focused on some of those, that even with shelter, those same problems are still alive and still relevant and just as powerful as when they were on the streets.
1: Except for those issues are happening and they have a secure roof over their head. I mean, I can't speak to these individuals, but what the studies have shown is, and I should qualify this, that in Beyond the Bridge, in their film, they really talk about the model of shelter first. Being successful means, and you're right, the wraparound services that comes with these other issues. But we have a broken society, we have a broken system, and we have broken people living within our broken society, communities, and system. How are we going to treat those individuals, and how are we going to come out of this? And I don't think you or I have an easy answer to this. I do know that people who have spent time really looking at the different models have come up with shelter first and ideally with wraparound services as the statistically best model. But I can't speak to individual cases because I don't know what was going on.
0: Sure, of
1: And
0: course.
1: addiction is such, I mean, there's plenty of people who live in houses who struggle with severe addiction. That's its own crisis in its own right, but it's definitely connected. There's a lot of people who are experiencing addiction who are also experiencing homelessness.
0: Well, your film, Thy Neighbor, Eliza, you were clearly one-on-one with all the individuals that we saw and didn't see in your film. Did they have answers as to what they needed to move forward? Other than that, there was clearly a point made that we are a community, and if we're torn apart, we've lost. Imagine what it's like losing your community. It's like being immigrants sent to foreign countries. By the way, my guest this morning is documentary filmmaker Eliza Hemingway. Her film, Thy Neighbor, focuses on an encampment in Santa Rosa that could be anywhere in this country. It's being shown this Thursday at the Sebastiani Theater in downtown Sonoma and at the UNAFF Film Festival in the South Bay on October 18th at 2 p.m.
1: Yeah, I'll also say there's an additional screening at the Santa Rosa community college at the Sonoma. I'm sorry, I'm coming from Washington, D.C. now, Santa Rosa JC.
0: Yeah.
1: And that's at 2 p.m. That screening has been sold out. So I would recommend getting
0: Nice.
1: tickets in it. Yes. I would recommend getting tickets in advance because seating's limited. And this really is a film showing a portrait. It's not just about people experiencing homelessness, but it's about the community and how the community responds. And to go to your question, I think I'm going to just kind of pull back a little bit. And my reason for making this film and my perspective in it is not as an expert on people experiencing homelessness, what they need, and what the solutions are. My whole thesis of this film is that each one of us has something that we have to offer our communities to help with the brokenness, to help with the vulnerable. And it starts with asking the question, who is my neighbor? Is my neighbor just the people I'm comfortable with, or is my neighbor people who are different from me? Somebody living in a tent? Is my neighbor somebody experiencing drug addiction? Is my neighbor an immigrant? Is my neighbor have a different sexual orientation than me? Who is my neighbor? And when we start to dehumanize people, that's when we start to allow room for violence. And violence can come in many forms, but the moment we start to other and dehumanize, we can see how that can lead to all the other stuff that we are just seeing so much in our world today. And so my reason for making the film was, what I have to offer is to bear witness. I'm a witness bearer. I'm not a solution maker. If there's a solution, it's compassion. Because until we start shifting people's hearts to have compassion for all of our neighbors and to start humanizing one another, it won't matter what policies we have. We won't be able to get there. And so that's really my lens, if you will, for this film. And I went into filming not having a preconceived idea of how I was going to show various groups or people. I went in with, what do I have to offer? What skills, what resources, what abilities do I have to bring? And it was bearing witness. And in bearing witness, I saw that there are a lot of people who have anger, fear, resentment towards people who are experiencing drug addiction, mental health issues, homelessness. There's also a lot of people experiencing homelessness that we don't see, people living in their cars, people living on somebody's couch, families. So this is one microcosm that can be applied even beyond the homeless crisis to how we perceive various people in our communities who maybe make us uncomfortable. And then what? How do we then reconcile that individually? We all have to come individually and figure it out for ourselves, but we also, the individual response is what leads to the collective political response.
0: I'd like to share that there was one guest that I had on the show many years ago who lived on the streets, had a terrible story, and actually spoke in front of Congress. She'd made such an impact. But one of the impacts she made on me was, just because I'm on the street, I deserve the pleasure, if I need, of having a cigarette. And I deserve your respect to see me as a person. Just say hello to me. And
1: Yeah.
0: she shared that that's what she does to the homeless that she now sees, last I heard, which was, don't touch me, but we can speak to each other because you're a human and this is one human to another. And go ahead.
1: Oh, it's interesting that you should say that because I was working with the Homeless Action Group and they've partnered with me on the Sonoma County screenings, as has Students for Recovery. Out of Santa Rosa JC. They're partnering on the Santa Rosa, the SRJC screening. But we were creating an impact sheet for, what you can do to care for your neighbors, or you're experiencing homelessness. And I asked them to kind of write what we can do because they're working in those spaces, and some of the people in that group have lived experience, and others have been working in those spaces for years, and I felt like they were better equipped to make the list of what we can all easily do. And the very first thing on the list is say hello. to say hello if it's appropriate. They added if it's appropriate. And that's a really fair add-on because I might be doing something on the street, then it's not appropriate to say hello to me. You know, I might be talking with someone or engaged with something, but if it's appropriate, say hello. And that's the very first thing that they have in the list of what we can do. The next thing is, you know, again, if it's appropriate, take someone out for a meal, get to know them, break bread. Breaking bread with someone is such a great way to humanize and connect with other people. And then the list goes on with a whole bunch of other things that people can do. But you saying say hello jogged me into my memory into thinking about that impact sheet. And we'll have it at the Sonoma County screenings of what you can do to help. And that saying hello goes, a smile goes a long way towards someone because often people get really hostile reactions. Maybe you wouldn't be surprised. I was surprised at some of the hostility, people honking their horns and flipping off and screaming obscenity at people as they're driving by. You know, I didn't include that in the film because it didn't really seem like, I don't know that it didn't, I didn't include that in the film, but that's a reality that a lot of people who are experiencing homelessness deal with daily.
0: I'm a little unclear. You mentioned the SRJC film viewing, and I wasn't sure on the date, but you also said that it sold out.
1: Yeah. So I'm now living in Washington, D.C. I moved 4 years ago from Sonoma County. And so I'm coming in for a long weekend. I fly in tomorrow night, and we're going to have the world premiere at Sebastiani Theater on Thursday night. And then we're having a community screening on Saturday, the 17th at 2 p.m. at the Santa Rosa JC. And that screening is sold out. And then we are going to be at the United Nations Association Film Festival on Sunday at 2:10 p.m. is when this is session 10. And it will also include a panel discussion on homelessness and extreme wealth and how those two, and it will include in the lineup a film, a biopic on, and I don't know a lot about this film. I'll find out on Sunday. And what Yasmina, who directs that film festival, said is that she's going to bring in a Stanford professor, a policymaker, and then the filmmakers, and I don't know if there'll be other people on the panel, but that's what she said she'll bring in. So some of those policy issues and things like that, that would be a good place to hear from somebody who works in that, as well as the Stanford professor. And then us filmmakers will be there as well to talk about what we experienced making our films.
0: I've got an idea there's going to be a lot of growth on your part as you show thy neighbor around the country. And I also felt that in this film, all of the Board of Supervisors, Sonoma Board of Supervisors, everyone cared
1: Yeah.
0: and was doing what they could, even if they didn't agree on the what I'll call Band-Aid effect.
1: I think that's a fair assessment. I mean, again, I don't know what people's true hearts and minds and spirits are, but I think that people were making an effort. I mean, it was kind of back and forth, right? Like, on one hand, there were solutions that were more instant. There is a lot of not in my backyard, a lot of NIMBYism going on. There is a lot of asking the community for solutions and then not really follow through with them. And there's a lot of money spent on what you call a Band-Aid solution, a short-term solution. And I'm not sure that it's really changed that much. It kind of can start to feel like Groundhog Day. I'll use that expression again, where yes, people care, but we've seen in New York City that policy can actually be really effective quickly. And so, why, and I don't have the answer to this, but why don't we have better solutions at this point in California? You know, it says, there goes California, there goes the nation. California, here on the East Coast, people understand that there's a homeless crisis, but not to the extent. It's kind of like the wildfires. If I tried to mention the wildfires, people in theory understand it, but they don't really get what it's like to be driving through the flames or for the smoke, hazy red glow as you're checking your Nixle alerts to see if you have to pack up your belongings and evacuate. There's a disconnect. And when it comes to the homeless crisis, I would think that California, like, I think California is ripe. And I know there's so many people working in these spaces, working towards solutions and trying to make it work. But it also just feels like, on the other hand, why is it so hard? Why can't we make this happen? Like, when did we get to the point where we can't have affordable housing be a baseline? And then the other things you're talking about, adequate mental health, adequate drug rehabilitation, all of those supporting things, things have broken down. And where it's going to go, I don't know. So yes, people care, but is caring enough when we still don't have solutions that are effective enough to change the numbers?
0: Why is it you didn't show the interior of the prefab houses?
1: Oh, I did show the interior.
0: Oh, did you? I didn't really get a clear sense of what was inside.
1: Oh, Linda Hopkins went inside and kind of turned around and talked about
0: Right.
1: it for a little bit. And then, so it was shown. It just wasn't,
0: You didn't give the grand tour of the house
1: I mean, I
0: inside.
1: did have the footage, but again, I always think, is
0: Okay.
1: this moving the story forward? Does it
0: Yeah.
1: serve the story? And I didn't think, I didn't put a lot of, I just wanted to show what it was without making it a, but those houses were, I mean, they're basically a cot, if you will, and then enough room to put some personal belongings. And it had a closing door. The closing door was a big deal. It had services available, and it had showers and bathrooms.
0: So do you, it sounds like you definitely look at the homeless differently now and notice them when you're driving by or anything like that.
1: Yeah, I mean, I would say that's an interesting question. Do I look at people differently? I mean, I would say my understanding of what people are experiencing is more nuanced. I would say I feel probably like most of your listeners do, like, what can I do? Because whatever we do personally doesn't feel like enough. But then I also feel like if none of us do anything, it's certainly not enough. So I do try to, when and where I can, exercise, compassion, humanity. It's not just people experiencing homelessness. I'm feeling this way about people who are the target of ICE raids and immigration issues. I don't like the language of dehumanizing that's coming from the highest office in our country towards people of another political party, calling people names and using words like radical left scum from people that you don't agree with. Whenever we start to dehumanize in language, we start to dehumanize in our hearts, and then we pave the way towards violent behavior. And so I think that not just people experiencing homelessness, but all people who are being dehumanized and vulnerable, and at that end of the butt of the gun of our society, the proverbial, and sometimes quite literal now, right? Now we're seeing it literally, so maybe I should rethink that phrase. But it's just, I think that again, until we start looking at our own hearts and how we, in different moments and places, dehumanize people, because we all do it. Somebody cuts you off from traffic and suddenly, your compassion is gone, right? Like, we all experience it. How do you treat somebody waiting at the server at a restaurant? How do you treat the cashier as you're checking out your groceries when you're frustrated about something? Like, we all have to look at ourselves in terms of these issues, because that's where it starts.
0: My guest this morning has been documentary film director Eliza Hemingway. Her film, Thy Neighbor, going to be shown this Thursday at Sonoma's Sebastiani Theater, Sunday, October 18th at the UNAFF Film Festival. But before that, on Saturday the 17th at 2 p.m. in Santa Rosa. Once again, the film is called Thy Neighbor. Would you like to give a website address?
1: Sure. It's HemingwayProductions.com, and I'll spell that out, HemingwayProductions.com. 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You can also sign up for my mailing list if you want to find out about future screenings or if you're interested in hosting a screening potentially.
0: Liza, thanks so much for joining us today on Airwaves. Much food for thought.
1: Thank you.
0: And next Tuesday, we'll have another film from the UNAFF Film Festival. Actually, it's called Heathens. You might know that Congressman Huffman has come out with a book on religion. Well, this one's kind of an offshoot and a variation of the damage that organized religion can impose on people. Anyway, that's next Tuesday. I'm Raul Galio. 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
2: 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My wonderful, loving friend who's helped me so much. 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

0: and each moment,
1: yes, we will,
0: as it moves us. Come, come, my comrade,
1: comrade,
0: nip the nectar of the day.
1: Sweet nectar,
0: sherry,
1: Campari,
0: Scotch whiskey,
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Good morning, campers. October 13th. You've just tuned in to KWMR, Point Reyes Station, and this is Always Coming Home. And I'm going to tell you what Patti Smith has to say about October 13th, Book of Days, page 299. It's a photograph. You know, her photographs are black and white for the most part. This is, has a kind of sepia tone to it as well. And it's a corner, it's a close-up corner of a stone wall. So one side, the left-hand side is dark, the right-hand side is light. You can see all this sort of repair to the stones in between, and in front of it, sitting on the ground, so it's a corner looking down at the ground, is a

0: round stone, a flat round stone, like the top of something. And it's sitting on stone, on a stone ground as well. And it says, in a dark corner not far from the pyramid of the sun is an ancient wheel, symbolic of the birth of thought. Whoa. As Lorenzo Levenger said, I was all like, whoa.
1: I really want to go down there.
0: Down into the pyramids?
1: Down to the pyramids.
0: Me too.
1: See some of that stuff. I've been around in Mexico. I've traveled on the coast, but I've never been to, well, that's not true. I went to a site once.
0: Oh, the pyramids in Mexico.
1: In Mexico, yeah. Mm. I went to a site that had been a pyramid that then some, you know, other civilization conquered and put a different holy site on top of it. And then that collapsed into rubble. And then, you know, conquistadors built a church on top of that. And then that collapsed. And now it's just jungle and it's this mountain and you can go to it. It's
0: wow.
1: One thing after another.
0: Imagine Point Reyes. Thousands of years from now, what's been constructed
1: swallowed
0: on top?
1: By, yeah, swallowed by jungle. Hopefully,
0: yeah. Hopefully, hopefully, lots of wild animals, coyotes and ravens and plovers and
1: life springing anew.
0: Oh my God! I saw this. These I've seen on the beach before, which no one else, every time I tell people, they go, "What?" Beetles. These little beetles come to me when I'm out at the shore in the early morning hours, and they look just like little teeny black beetles, little fat round, you know, fat, not fat, but
1: yeah,
0: yeah. And but then as the sun hits them, they turn this, you know, incredible golden glowing. And so I watched this one for a long time, and it came. Watched the way it moved, and it came and literally snuggled up against my arm that was laying in the thing. And when I told somebody that it snuggled up, I said, yeah, it did. It snuggled under. It was, and then I don't know, you know, it sort of came to and thought, wait, what am I doing? I'm completely anthropomorphizing that, but it then walked away. So I've watched it, and it went and found a little, you know, dip in the sand where there was almost, you know, sand coming up. So it's a little hidden cave sort of thing. And it snuggled in there. I mean, it was definitely looking for snuggling places, and it snuggled in there, and then it snuggled all the way into it and disappeared. So these beetles that appear to me actually live under the sand, like the same way I saw that crab on its back and couldn't get up and kept rolling around, and then it finally got righted. And each time there was enough water, it would scrunch itself under, all the way under. So all these beings are right there under the sand. And it makes me very conscious of walking of the life under there, but they must know how to, you know, avoid the scrunch of human walking.
1: Or at least enough of them know how to avoid the scrunch of human
0: walking. Yeah, because they keep showing up, thank goodness. Yeah, well, that's, so the pyramids, how do we get on beetles? Well,
1: Patti Smith, pyramids. I went to thinking about South American pyramids for some reason, but you know, in ancient Egypt, of course, we got the scarab.
0: See, that's where I'd like
1: beetle.
0: To go. Yeah. And that I have a whole thing about the scarabs and, yeah, pyramids. What? What?
1: Incredible.
0: I know. So we were talking, as we were driving, when we got here, about driving up here in the huge, monstrous trucks and having to sit in your car, being more than prepared to stop, or I would say maybe unprepared to stop. And in my case, pissed off that I have to stop, and more, it isn't that I have to stop, it's more that I'm angry at what they're doing, you know, cutting down the trees and things, so I get to sit there and steam. Oh, how nice. Welcome to your day. Okay, where was I going with this?
1: I don't know. As long as nobody rear-ends me when I'm waiting for the light to change, I can kind of just settle in, and it's okay. I got KW Amar. I was enjoying Raul's conversation on the radio. Had the windows down.
0: Well, that's what we were talking about with it. It is this opportunity to just sit for a minute and let go, and Okay, it's October 13th. Here's the words that I have written down. Rattled. There's that great song, you know, with Tom Petty and Dylan and Roy Orbison.
1: Wilburys, yeah, Traveling
0: Yeah,
1: Wilburys.
0: The Traveling Wilburys. Rattled. And quelled and quenched. Because I'm thinking about the word thirst and thirsty. And what is it to quell your, do you quell your thirst? Or do, and you definitely quench your thirst.
1: Mm-hmm.
0: And I meant to bring the thesaurus book, but I forgot. So we're just sitting with those. And then the phrase that's coming to me is, in the meantime.
1: Mm-hmm.
0: Meanwhile, back at the ranch.
1: Mm-hmm.
0: Meanwhile, back at the pyramids. They're just taking little dust and making them into stones and then building a building taller than God. Okay, so you think about rattled, quelled, quenched, and in the meantime. And in the meantime, I'm going to read, because it's October, from Something Wicked This Way Comes by Ray Bradbury. Unless there's something that's come to you around rattled, quenched, quelled.
1: No, I'm trying to put the pieces together. We'll see where I end up.
0: Okay. And the song that came to me when I was thinking about all this morning was Map to the Treasure by Laura Nyro. And it might be even good to just cue that up and even start it, because I realized that why it must be coming to me is that there's something coming in this song and the way that it sounds. And you'll hear in this, you know who Ray Bradbury dedicated this book to?
1: Mm-mm.
0: With love to the memory of Gene Kelly.
1: Wow.
0: Whose performances influenced and changed my life.
1: Wow.
0: Isn't that a beautiful?
1: That is beautiful.
0: Gene Kelly and Ray Bradbury.
1: Yeah, what a combo.
0: Really?
1: So should I put the song? We have a little bed music.
0: Yeah.
1: Yeah.
0: Bed music. Getting in bed with music. Prologue. First of all, it was October, a rare month for boys. Not that all months aren't rare, but there be bad and good, as the pirates say. Take September, a bad month. School begins. Consider August a good month. School hasn't begun yet. July? Well, July's really fine. There's no chance in the world for school. June? No doubting it. June's best of all. For the school doors spring wide and September's a billion years away. But you take October now. School's been on a month and you're riding easier in the rains, jogging along. You got time to think of the garbage you'll dump on old man Prickett's porch or the hairy ape costume you'll wear to the YMCA the last night of the month. And if it's around October 20th and everything's smoky smelling and the sky orange and ash gray at twilight, it seems Halloween will never come in a fall of broomsticks and a soft flap of bedsheets around corners. But one strange, wild, dark, long year, Halloween came early. One year, Halloween came on October 24th, 3 hours after midnight. At that time, James Nightshade of 97 Oak Street was 13 years, 11 months, 23 days old. Next door, William Holloway was 13 years, 11 months, and 24 days old. Both touched towards 14. It almost trembled in their hands. And that was the October week when they grew up overnight and were never so young anymore. Chapter 1. The seller of lightning rods arrived just ahead of the storm. He came along the street of Greentown, Illinois, in the late cloudy October day, sneaking glances over his shoulder. Somewhere, not so far back, vast lightning stomped the earth. Somewhere, a storm like a great beast with terrible teeth could not be denied. So the salesman jangled and clanged his huge leather kit, in which oversized puzzles of ironmongery lay unseen, but which his tongue conjured from door to door, until he came at last to a lawn which was cut all wrong. No, not the grass. The salesman lifted his gaze, but two boys far up the gentle slope lying on the grass. Of a like size and general shape, the boys sat carving twig whistles, talking of olden or future times, content with having left their fingerprints on every movable object in Greentown during summer past, and their footprints on every open path between here and the lake and there and the river since school began. Howdy, boys, called the man all dressed in storm-colored clothes. Folks home? The boys shook their heads. Got any money yourselves? The boys shook their heads. Well, the salesman walked about 3 feet, stopped and hunched his shoulders. Suddenly he seemed aware of house windows or the cold sky staring at his neck. He turned slowly, sniffing the air. Wind rattled the empty trees. Sunlight breaking through a small rift in the clouds minted at a last few oak leaves of all gold. And the sun vanished. The coins were spent. The air blew gray. The salesman shook himself from the spell. The salesman edged slowly up the lawn. Boy, he said, what's your name? And the first boy with hair as blonde, white as milk thistle, shut up one eye, tilted his head and looked at the salesman with a single eye as open, bright, and clear as a drop of summer rain. Will, he said. William Holloway. The storm gentleman turned. And you? The second boy did not move, but lay stomach down on the autumn grass, debating as if he might make up a name. His hair was wild and thick, and the glossy color of wax chestnuts. His eyes, fixed to some point within himself, were mint rock crystal green. At last he put a blade of the dry grass in his casual mouth. Jim Nightshade, he said. The storm salesman nodded as if he had known it all along. Nightshade. That's quite a name. And only fitting, said Will Holloway. I was born 1 minute before midnight, October 30th. Jim was born 1 minute after midnight, which makes it October 31st. Halloween, said Jim. By their voices, the boys had told the tale all their lives, proud of their mothers, living house next to house, running for the hospital together, bringing sons into the world seconds apart, one light, one dark. There was a history of mutual celebration behind them. Each year, Will lit the candles on a single cake at 1 minute to midnight, Jim at 1 minute after, with the last day of the month begun, blew them out. So much Will said excitedly, so much Jim agreed to silently. So much the salesman running before the storm, but poised here uncertainly, heard looking from face to face. Holloway. Nightshade. No money, you say? The man, grieved by his own conscientiousness, rummaged in his leathery bag and seized forth an iron contraption. Take this, free. Why? One of those houses will be struck by lightning. Without this rod, bang, fire and ash, roast pork and cinders, grab. The salesman released the rod. Jim did not move, but Will caught the iron and gasped. Boy, whoa, it's heavy and funny looking. Never seen a lightning rod like this. Look, Jim. And Jim at last, stretched like a cat, turned his head. His green eyes got big and then very narrow. The metal thing was hammered and shaped half crescent, half cross. Around the rim of the main rod, little curlicues and doohickeys had been soldered on later. The entire surface of the rod was finely scratched and etched with strange languages, names that could tie the tongue or break the jaw, numerals that added to incomprehensible sums, pictographs of insect animals all bristle, chaff, and claw. That's Egyptian, Jim pointed his nose at a bug soldered to the iron. Scarab beetle. So it is, boy. Jim squinted. And those there, Phoenician hen tracks. Right. Why? Asked Jim. Why? Said the man. Why the Egyptian, Arabic, Abyssinian, Choctaw? Well, what tongue does the wind talk? What nationality is a storm? What country do rains come from? What color is lightning? Where does thunder go when it dies? Boys, you got to be ready in every dialect with every shape and form to hex the St. Elmo's fires, the balls of blue light that prowl the earth like sizzling cats. I got the only rod, lightning rods in the world that hear, feel, know, and sass back any storm, no matter what tongue, voice, or sign. No foreign thunder so loud this rod can't soft-talk it. But Will was staring beyond the man now. Which, he said. Which house will it strike? Which? Hold on. Wait. The salesman searched deep in their faces. Some folks draw lightning, suck it like cats and babies' breath. Some folks' polarities are negative. Some positive, some glow in the dark, some snuff out. You know, the two of you. What makes you so sure lightning will strike anywhere around here? Said Jim suddenly, his eyes bright. The salesman almost flinched. Why, I got a nose, an eye, an ear. Both those houses, they're timbers. Listen. They listened. Maybe their houses leaned under the cool of the afternoon wind, maybe not. Lightning needs channels like rivers to run in. One of those attics is a dry river bottom, itching to let lightning pour through. Tonight. Tonight? Jim sat up happily. No ordinary storm, said the salesman. Tom Fury tells you Fury ain't that. Tells you. Fury, ain't that a fine name for one who sells lightning rods? Did I take the name? No. Did the name fire me to my occupations? Yes. Growing up, I saw cloudy fires jumping in the world, making men hop and hide. Thought, I'll chart hurricanes, map storms, then run ahead, shaking my iron cudgels, my miraculous defenders in my fists. I've shielded and made snug safe 100,000. Count 'em, God-fearing homes. So when I tell you boys you're in dire need, listen. Climb that roof. Nail this rod high. Ground it in the good earth before nightfall. But which house? Which? Asked Will. The salesman reared off, blew his nose in a great kerchief, then walked slowly across the lawn as if approaching a huge time bomb that ticked silently there. He touched Will's front porch. Ran his hand over a post, a floorboard, then shut his eyes and leaned against the house to let its bones speak to him. Then, hesitant, he made his cautious way to Jim's house next door. Jim stood up to watch. The salesman put his hand out to touch, to stroke, to quiver his fingertips on the old paint. This, he said at last, is the one. Jim looked proud. Without looking back, the salesman said, Jim Nightshade, this is your place? Mine, said Jim. I should have known, said the man. Hey, what about me? Said Will. The salesman snuffed again at Will's house. No. A few sparks will jump on your rain spouts, but the real show's next door here at the Nightshades. Well, the salesman hurried back across the lawn to seize his huge leather bag. I'm on my way. Storm's coming. Don't wait, Jim boy. Otherwise, bam, you'll be found, your nickels, dimes, and Indian heads fused by electroplating. Abe Lincoln's melted into Miss Columbia's. Eagles plucked raw on the back of quarters. All run to quicksilver in your jeans. More. Any boy hit by lightning, lift his lid, and there in his eyeball, pretty as the Lord's Prayer on a pin, find the last scene the boy ever saw. A box brownie photo, by God, of that fire climbing down the sky to blow you like a penny whistle, suck your soul back up along the bright stair. Get, boy, hammer it high, and you're dead come down. And jangling his case full of iron rods, the salesman wheeled about and charged down the walk, blinking wildly at the sky, the roof, the trees, at last closing his eyes, moving, sniffing, muttering. Yes, yep, bad here. Here it comes, feel it, way off now, but running fast. And the man in the storm-dark clothes was gone. His cloud-colored hat pulled down over his eyes, and the trees rustled, and the sky seemed very old suddenly, and Jim and Will stood testing the wind to see if they could smell electricity. The lightning rod fallen between them. Jim, said Will, don't stand there. Your house, he said. You going to nail up the rod, or ain't you? No, smiled Jim. Why spoil the fun? Fun? You crazy? I'll get the ladder. You the hammer and some nails and wire. But Jim did not move. Will broke and ran. He came back with the ladder. Jim, think of your mom. You want her burnt? Will climbed the side of the house, alone, and looked down slowly. Jim moved to the ladder below and started up. Thunder sounded far off in the cloud-shadowed hills. The air smelled fresh and raw on top of Jim Nightshade's roof. Even Jim admitted that.

0: 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This is the Turning Pages program here, Monday through Friday, here on your community radio station. It's Always Coming Home with your host, Lisa Doran. I'm going to hand things back over to Lisa now.
1: And my wonderful cohort, Jeff Manson. Well, that was pretty wild. That was
0: the scarab. We didn't plan that, I promise.
1: You know, that's the thing. People know this who listen in, that I have no idea what's... Well, I have a tiny idea. I come in and things, then I say my words and they unravel and were quenched and quelled. But
0: gosh, that really makes me, I was just saying, it really makes me want to reread Something Wicked This Way Comes. What great language, what a beautiful picture of America, a mysterious kind of spooky America.
1: Exactly. And that, you know, I have this prologue practically memorized. I love it so much. I just love it. But I have not reread this book for a very long time. And I had not read any of it before I came in this morning. So the chapter one of arrivals, so something arriving, you know, we begin at the beginning and something is arriving. And the fact that we had just talked about beetles. I had no idea I was going to talk about that beetle snuggling up to me, and then scarabs.
0: And I just love the
1: pyramids.
0: Not that the man in the storm-colored suit is like a snake oil salesman per se, but I love that trope of like the wandering salesman. Like, oh, you didn't know you had this problem. Here's this solution, you know, and is it a scam? And then that's just this whole psychology. Whose house?
1: Exactly.
0: What was this danger, you know, and to me that feels very like a very ripe metaphor for kind of right now in a lot of ways. I think about just the different technologies that are being
1: There are storms
0: peddled.
1: There's storms arriving.
0: And
1: have arrived, right. And what's being peddled.
0: Yeah, and I love, a lightning rod, which is interesting to think about this object, right? It's something that both attracts the dangerous thing to
1: right,
0: it.
1: Right, right.
0: And then
1: repels.
0: Transmutes it so it doesn't.
1: Yeah.
0: So
1: think about being, if one was a lightning rod, or one is a lightning rod, you know?
0: Yeah.
1: What in particular do
0: Some people are, right? Don't they say, like, if you've been struck by lightning, you're much more likely to be struck by lightning again?
1: I don't know that. There's an incredible book by Greta Ehrlich, whose first book really was profound to me. Now I can't remember the title because I haven't been thinking about it. But there's another one. Later on, she gets struck by lightning writes a book about it. Yeah. And, you know, I think sometimes about my brainstorm, about my subarachnoid hemorrhage that was, and the thing that happened to me when it came was this incredibly unbelievable pain at the base of my skull, just out of nowhere. And I looked it up, you know, months later, and it was a thunderbolt. Thunderbolt
0: is what they call that.
1: Yeah.
0: Wow.
1: And so I think what is, you know, what are we drawing towards us and transforming? You know, what danger, what dangerous situations looks like danger? Do we need to attract in a certain sort of way because we have the power to transform them?
0: Yeah.
1: So the meeting place is a, you know, very impact and then transformed and moved back out. So it's very current, right? Mm-hmm. It has a currency.
0: Mm-hmm. It's an engagement with the dangerous thing.
1: Right. Because, and I guess in a certain sense, like the snake oil salesman or the traveling door-to-door salesman who shows up out of nowhere, something that you know, maybe never knew you wanted, but opens this door. You think about encyclopedias, you know, the guy coming. I mean, I would just have been delighted to have the but my mother would have been so frightened she would have opened the door, I'm
0: sure.
1: Do
0: you think the days, I mean, I know certainly I think about political canvassing, and shout out to all the folks that are doing a lot of hard work right now knocking on doors ahead of this midterm election. I know that's a big thing, going door to door. But beyond that, I can't think of examples right now of like the traveling salesman.
1: I don't think it exists.
0: It doesn't really exist anymore, right? That's not...
1: No, because... Because we have our own, you just pinch
0: you
1: a
0: just
1: button
0: get it,
1: and
0: they
1: get
0: come
1: it.
0: And then
1: yeah, you don't have a person.
0: A scary sounding kind of electric van will show up and you're like, ooh, how does that sound? Is that,
1: oh, God, or a drone or something.
0: So the going door to door as a stranger
1: and
0: is
1: it makes,
0: not, it's not really done anymore. It's scary.
1: No, because we would be adverse to that.
0: Yeah. You know, I have some friends in Bolinas, a friend of mine and her daughter went out last year before the elections, and they were in Arizona and they were canvassing for a candidate out there and said it was really hard showing up.
1: I think it is really hard. I mean, think about, and I, that's what, thinking about that, my old friend Ray Levine is in town, who was the director of CLAM when I was on the board, and beautiful, amazing activist in person. And she was talking about she's going to go to Texas and canvass. And there's something really appealing to me about that, if, you know, in the sense of walking, you know, walking right up and saying, I'd like to talk to you. I'd like to listen. May I ask, you know, may I be in your space? Mm-hmm. Am I your personal space?
0: Can I just have a moment of your time to show you what I've got in this valise?
1: Yeah.
0: Lightning rod.
1: Let me see what I can
0: lightning
1: pull
0: rod
1: out of my. Yeah.
0: And Dr. Lisa's curative.
1: And what if we went in costume? You know, I'm always thinking, what if you took on a character, you know, and really came and made it play? I mean, it's serious business, but it's play. How do we sit down, bring a jug of lemonade with you, you know, and some cups? And
0: well, and that really beautifully brings us around to sort of the reason for bringing Bradbury on the airwaves today is that we've entered spooky season, Halloween season, and this spooky book. And it's my favorite thing about Halloween.
1: Is being spooky?
0: Well, no, it's just that we get to be transformed for a day and go door to door.
1: Oh gosh, I didn't even think about that.
0: Put on costume,
1: right.
0: and you get to try on some other kind of character.
1: Oh my
0: and the,
1: God,
0: the playfulness. And
1: exactly. So that's interesting. And then trick or treat. I don't know. You know, Halloween has gotten to me. All the holidays have gotten so commercial that they don't sing out to me very much.
0: Yeah.
1: And
0: You should come. Well, I hesitate to even say it over the airwaves because it's so special. But Birch Road in Bolinas on Halloween is just a gem. And there's candy being handed out, of course, and that's
1: right.
0: The thing. But really, it's just this sort of amorphous, no start, no end parade of friends and neighbors in costume walking up and down the road. I think you know, Aberdeen has a flavor
1: Aberdeen
0: of that.
1: Has it.
0: A
1: and
0: few
1: you know,
0: places.
1: Inverness in general used to have it all the time. And Jack Mason, where the library, he donated the building to the Inverness Association, the library.
0: Yes.
1: We used to go there, I think I've told you, and he would have books. And, you know, you bring your kids, and that's, he'd have a basket full of books.
0: I like
1: and
0: that.
1: You could take a book. And I remember Jesse and I one year dressed up. I was in my leopard skin flannel. I think I was pregnant and dressed sort of like a cat. And Jesse had on black and weird. And we had the lights out. And then when the kids would come knock on the door, he had a cigar box that he would... We'd creak the door open, make all these creaking noises, and then hold the box open to them. And then when they went to reach their hand,
0: snap the shut.
1: Oh my God, I forgot about that. But yeah, because I didn't like spooky things when I was little and young, and but going out at night in costume and with your parents, you know, I mean,
0: and it's kind of cold. It starts to get cold. Sometimes it often has rained here in West Marin on Halloween, not the last few years, but just sort of a cold, not entirely welcoming night. It's dark early.
1: Yeah.
0: And to get dressed up, maybe in something that feels sort of vulnerable in a way, you know, you're wearing some kind of funny something.
1: Right. The Catholic boys down the street, what were their names? Anyway, they were beautiful. I think I've talked about them before. Their mom, I would babysit for them, and their mom, Gaglianos, and she once, I saw her underwear on the clothesline, and it was purple. It was all purple. And one day she showed me, when I was babysitting, she opened her dresser drawer, and she showed me that all her underwear was purple, and she said, "This is just for me and my husband." And it was so, you know, I was probably 12 or something. Yeah. I thought, "Yeah, baby, okay, thanks for that guidance." But her kids, she had three boys, and they would, oh gosh, now I'm thinking about this. They would be dressed as nuns. The older ones would be dressed as nuns, and the youngest one would be dressed, shows the time, as Aunt Jemima.
0: Wow, yeah.
1: But it's interesting that
0: they had the same costume each year, or just, one member, or they would, yeah.
1: Yeah, it seemed like they did that a lot.
0: Yeah.
1: Obviously not when they, but thinking of this, of them dressing up as girls, female. I remember I would dress up as boy things, like a bum.
0: Mm-hmm. Yeah.
1: Suit, top hat, or, you know, bowler hat and a cigar, a big rubber
0: sort of
1: cigar.
0: A hobo or something.
1: Yeah.
0: Yeah.
1: And then also a football player. I remember wearing my dad's like college rugby jersey or something. Do you remember your costumes?
0: Oh, definitely. The one I was most proud of as a kid is probably about my younger son's age, and I was a man standing in the wind, and so I put a bunch of hairspray in my hair and combed it off to one side, and then put a coat hanger in my, I was wearing like a blazer and had it stick out, and made my tie go out, and I broke an umbrella, and I went wandering around.
1: Oh my,
0: that was really, really fun.
1: That's a state of being. You are a state of being.
0: I was a hula dancer one year. I wore a grass skirt and a coconut bra. That was,
1: very nice.
0: Liberating, I think.
1: Yeah.
0: Spooky things.
1: It's really wonderful. Okay. Halloween. All right. So shall I tell you what... I watched an incredible documentary, speaking of children, and called Mr. Nobody and Putin. Never heard of it, never. No. But it's about a film teacher in a high school in a very rural Russian part. Are we jumping topics?
0: No,
1: too quickly?
0: It's okay. I think it's okay.
1: In a very rural Russian town, when Putin decides to invade Ukraine and start this war, the propaganda and the scripts go out to everywhere. And so even this remote, tiny little school has to now start to teach the children to memorize these verses and this allegiance and all of this propaganda. And he, as this film teacher, is filming it all, is recording it all.
0: Wow.
1: But then he can't do it. He just says, "I can't be." And you watch these children in their flatness, and they, you know, I keep thinking, you and I were talking this morning about trying to put together all that's going on in the world, and I was saying that my little tiny self is overwhelmed, and you watch them have to take this in. They have to take this. They have to say this. They don't have a choice. But he has his choice, and he decides that he's not going to teach here. He's not going to teach this, and he leaves. But then he realizes, I could film this. I could actually document this and make a film. And he contacts the BBC secretly or something and does his thing and makes this film.
0: Very risky.
1: Very risky. But I was thinking about being brainwashed, about what we will accept – what we have to swallow, what we have to take in, something like that. And I was thinking, brainwashed is the wrong word.
0: Yeah, it's sort of
1: it's brain raped.
0: Wow. Yeah. Yeah.
1: I mean, it is, because you can watch these children being terrorized. You can watch how they know this is wrong. And then there's almost like this blank space that opens up where you basically give up. That's what it feels like to me. You become nothing and then are filled up with this other. And then you have to protect yourself, because no one can be against this. Nobody can say, no one would dare. There's some line where this one, no one would dare to.
0: Yeah.
1: And you can't tell if she's saying that sort of like, get it. No one would dare to do this because we're so terrorized that we can't.
0: Yeah.
1: Or this agreement, no one would dare to do that. We're all in agreement to this.
0: Right.
1: But,
0: well, and it really speaks to the thing that we've discussed on this program before about the power, whether it's insidious or otherwise, of myth making as that we have as a species. That is sort of our superpower, is that we can make up stories and coerce each other at times into believing those stories and use those stories for maintenance of power, for.
1: And it's done every day, all the time.
0: Yeah.
1: And children are at the mercy of what they're told, what they hear. That's okay. So that going to my book list, it's funny. I have two: Restoring Childhood, How to Set Kids Free in the Age of Anxiety. I don't like that part, but Peter Gray, who is the author of Free to Learn. But, you know, this book I recommended as the October pick at Point Reyes Books, but Restoring Childhood, How to Set Kids Free. You know, I looked at somebody the other day and I went, duh, you know, set them free. What this whole thing of restricting everything. So, and in that same vein, I've been reading again, Practical Guide to Curative Education, The Ladder of the Seven Life Processes by Robin Brown, which is very profound. And this morning I was reading about the sense of hearing. I'll just read a little bit about that, because we're talking about what we're being fed into our ears, the words that come, and how children are at the mercy of what is being fed to them. So this is a chapter called, it's really far out, it's called Secreting, actually. And it's, so the seven ladders, I'll just go back and say, so it's breathing, warming, nourishing, secreting, maintaining, growing, regenerating. So that's the ladder, the seven life processes, the ladder. And this comes from Rudolf Steiner's teachings, Waldorf education. So the sense of hearing. The sense of hearing is the first of the highest senses. Through hearing, the threshold of the spiritual world approaches us. The spiral of the stars in the cosmos is echoed in the spiral of our inner ear. The spiral is the form that enables the spiritual to form out of the material. This is what transpires when we truly hear. What might have remained merely noise becomes music or the voices of nature and human beings. An artist is always a listener. The sense of hearing and the sense of balance have the same beginnings in embryology. But because balance orients us to the earth and hearing lifts us up to the spiritual, they become polar opposites. When we can move fluidly between balance and hearing, we are listening. We can only truly listen when we have found inner balance. We listen out of that place of stillness within ourselves. Listening arises out of the social element. We have to want to connect. At present, this, and this will be At present, we need the help of our angels to completely listen to each other. We are still too egotistical to do this without their help. It will only become possible to listen without the help of the angels when we have developed a true social life, when we have love in the social realm. For now, the angels carry us in this work. For every community that is formed, for every relationship between two people, the help and the protection of the angels is necessary. Our own sense of hearing existed before we did. We formed ourselves by listening to the music of the spheres. Our ear is shaped like an egg, a symbol of the mother. It signifies our own creative impulses. When we take in sound as noise, we use our physical body. When we can differentiate beat and harmony, we are using our etheric body. To recognize the sound of a human voice, we need to use our astral body. When we can rise up to the realm of pure tones, we will be using our spirit. When a child is in a thin-skinned condition, not really in his or her body, he or she will hear as if they are at the end of a long tunnel. Sometimes things may seem so far away in this child, they will not feel the need to respond to what they hear. Extraneous noise can be painful to this child. They will complain about noise at home or at school and will be really grateful when there is quiet in their environment. This may be a child who speaks very softly and slurs their words. Their speech may be heavy in undifferentiated vowel sounds. They may prefer not to speak at all, preferring that you read their mind. With the child in the thick-skinned condition, you might notice that they speak with an exaggeratedly loud voice. They have not yet learned the relationship between distance and volume, so they may talk to the person next to them just as loudly as they would the person across the room. To speak loudly is also a form of pushing, which is the universal gesture for this condition. This pushing quality may cause them to trip over their words in the form of stuttering. If the kind of acquiesciveness that Steiner talks about begins to form, the one that can lead to kleptomania, the children may start collecting sounds and repeating them endlessly. They may punctuate their interchanges with groundless screaming. This child's speech may have a mechanical or metallic quality. They may habitually mispronounce certain consonants, remaining stuck in the way they begin speaking as toddlers. They began speaking as toddlers. If you notice that a child has a difficult time with certain consonants, but can pronounce them quite clearly when they find them in a new word, or are speaking them in a poem that is new to them, this could indicate that the child doesn't have a speech problem per se, but more of a thick skin stuck problem. This child may have very difficult time with music. They will not be aware of the subtleties of rhythm or beat and will not be aware of the other enough to feel compelled to join in or match the rhythm of the group or follow the tune the others are singing. Because music is movement and movement is challenging for them, they may have a hard time following a melody. They may sing off key or only be able to sing one or two notes, which they will repeat over and over. They may feel that music is a race, and whoever finishes first wins. They will have a very difficult time listening because they have yet to find the balance between the need to express their own thoughts and the needs of others to express theirs. In class, you will notice that they always know exactly what you are going to say and may begin to do it themselves before you get to the end of your presentation or instructions. Actually, they will think they always know, but most often they will be wrong. The sense of the word, I'm just going to go on a little bit. I know this is kind of esoteric in a certain sort of way, but maybe not. For me, it resonates profoundly and gives pictures and words and arrangements for me to actually helps me the way that I think. This is the sense that allows us to recognize something as human language. In the human voice, all the elements of musical instruments are combined. This is the sense of communication or contact. In order to access this sense, one must first have a consciousness of self. Through the sense of the word, we realize that a word is a word and not just some arbitrary conglomeration of sounds. When we have no language in common, we use the language of gesture to illustrate our intent. The movement of gesture has meaning. This is the sense of the word made visible. To understand that words and gestures have meaning, to understand the languages of nature or architecture, requires not just a taking in of what is around us, but a comprehension of what is around us. Words are made up of consonants and vowels. The consonants are the bones of language, and the vowels are its soul life. These things are the instruments of God. Okay, well, that kind of goes into Steiner's esoteric, more esoteric. Makes sense to me, but there's a picture. So this whole thing of connecting sounds and words and hearing and listening, the difference between, mm-hmm. you know, what is it to be hearing, what is it to be listening, and this thing of spiraling just keeps coming up as a motion, as a even, you know, chaos of moving one way and then turning it around. And in biodynamic farming, that's what they do with the water.
0: Right.
1: They stir it one way as fast as they can, and then they stop and turn around and make it go the other way. So there's this incredible chaos, and there's this incredible will that you have in order to do that, to make water go the other direction after, you know, working really hard to get it spinning this direction. And it's one of the things I think about working with the kids these days is spinning, that we need to be spinning. We need mm-hmm. those merry-go-rounds and all those things that don't exist anymore, but because they're dangerous, swings and spinning things. Oh, somebody might fall off. Yes, somebody might fall off, but somebody might spin around too. So those in terms of childhood, and then again, I'm reading Introduction to Tantra, and at the root of this longing, reconciling a spiritual hunger and a feminist thirst, which I've read about 4 times now and reading again and finding out all new things. What are you reading?
0: Oh, well, I'm reading Morning in Marin, Dave Perlis's book, which is a lot of fun.
1: Yeah.
0: And I'll admit, and this is nothing against his writing's wonderful. The subject matter is obviously interesting. I'll admit sort of a prejudice against sort of anything that feels a little name droppy. It's like, well, then so-and-so was here. However, actually what's going on is it's just making some really interesting connections between what were people like, diving into, in the early parts of the book, diving into Alan Watts's personal life and how kind of messy his life was.
1: Yeah. And well, it sort of goes like to those Tassajara stories, the same thing. Those times, they were messy.
0: Messy
1: people
0: times.
1: Were not conforming.
0: Right.
1: And they were letting, as we say, all hang out. You know, it was visible. We wanted, to some degree, we wanted our dirty sides show up.
0: I'm bopping between that, and then I'm rereading Love in the Time of Cholera.
1: Oh.
0: Vanessa just read that. My wife, Vanessa, read this last month. And was like, you got to get back into this again. And it's
1: good.
0: It's fabulous. What a lovely world to enter each night.
1: And that's a good thing to go. I was thinking, what you go to sleep with, in your mind,
0: dreamy. Yeah,
1: yeah, it affects your dreaming. It's really good. I just want to say one of the documentaries that I watched this week, the last 2 weeks, was on Guy Clark. I forget what the title is. But it is really amazing. It is really a beautiful story. Talk about a little myth. Towns Van Zandt,
0: yes.
1: Susanna Clark,
0: yeah.
1: and Guy Clark, and then, all the cohort. But the tightness and the integrity of those people and their music, it just keeps coming back to me in that what the social conditions, going back, what the social conditions and the creativity were happening during those times.
0: Yeah. There's great footage from a documentary or from those times around Guy Clark's kitchen table on New Year's Eve. Have you seen this? And it's, so many of the great songwriters all hanging out and singing together around a big table. It's like that's a touchstone in my mind.
1: And they say that that's his place. And because of Susanna and him and Towns, who they all live together, this stuff would happen, you know, and that's, you think about that kind of listening and hearing around the kitchen table, and let's do more of that.
0: Yeah. Well, Lisa, what a pleasure. We better scoot on out of here. Coming up next, dear listeners, is What's Growing On with Jessica Orlowski, coming right up. And
1: thank you all for listening.
0: Thank you all. We'll be back
1: it's
0: in 2 weeks.
1: Gas.
0: What a treat. Let's think about the scarab. That's what's coming to me.
1: Exactly. Think about scarabs and beetles.

0: Oh, I messed that up. Hello, everyone. Welcome back to KWMR Community Radio. The views and opinions expressed on this show are not that of KWMR. Wait a second. What's happening right now? Excuse me, lady. You can't come behind the desk. Where is the creaky door sound? Nothing's working for me today.
1: Quiet, child.
0: See, I will be quiet. What? Hey, you can't just walk into KWMR studio. This mixing console is worth thousands of dollars, and don't set that damp jar of toadstools on the faders. Wait, hey, I'm running the board and hosting this show.
1: You were running it. The energy in this booth is completely misaligned. You have electro smog everywhere, your faders are sticky, and your mixing board smells like stale coffee and bad intentions. Today, the veil is thin. Your celestial alignment is screaming for intervention, and I am sitting in. Welcome to KWMR, listeners. I've lived in these hills for 240 years, and quite frankly, I am sick and tired of hearing people misinterpret autumn on community radio. Pass me that second headphone set.
0: Okay, well, KWMR listeners, it looks like we have a co-host today, the resident Hill Witch.
1: Agricultural specialist, thank you. Now, what were you about to ramble on about before I rescued this broadcast?
0: I was actually going to talk about October nostalgia. I'm new to the West Coast, but in autumn, a little piece of my heart strays back to New England. Fall in Vermont is a total sensory overload. The sugar maples turn into electric crimson, and the roads fill up with leaf peepers driving 10 miles an hour, taking photos of trees.
1: Ah, yes, the leaf peepers. Humans driving around in metal boxes, staring at trees dying. Beautiful.
0: They're not dying.
1: They're losing their leaves and preparing for winter.
0: That's called dormancy.
1: See, that's what the trees want you to believe.
0: And of course, I have to bring up pumpkins. Jack-o'-lanterns are the ultimate seasonal anchor.
1: So you think. You modern folk turn them into goofy smiling faces on your porch. Do you know what us witches used to carve? Turnips. Hard, gnarled, miserable root vegetables. Try carving a terrifying face into a raw turnip with a dull pocket knife.
0: That sounds horrible, but also delicious.
1: Well, pumpkin carving is child's play. Though I suppose lighting them off to ward off wandering spirits, that still counts for something.
0: Well, to kick off our hijacked show, let's hit our first track. I need you, witch, to step away from the cart machine. I'm hitting play on Lana Del Rey before you turn my audio gains into a swarm of yellow jackets.
1: Perfectly brooding. Play it.

0: And we're back on KWMR. That was Lana Del Rey setting a suitably moody tone for our unexpected broadcast takeover. Now, before we go any further into the weeds, I realize I haven't asked you your name. My name is Jessica. This is my show, What's Growing On?
1: I know your name, and I know what you're trying to do here. I am Clementine Cleaver. The pleasure is yours.
0: Wait, why do you know my name and know what I'm doing?
1: Because Clementine knows all.
0: Okay, chilling. Well, Clementine Cleaver, that sounds like the name of a character in an 18th century murder ballad.
1: Well, it was a very popular name in 1786. And for the record, I was the subject of two murder ballads, and I survived both of them.
0: Good to know. Well, Clementine, let's talk about witch taxonomy. What kind of witch are you exactly? Are you a kitchen witch? A garden witch?
1: Neither. And see, I hate those clean little labels because they're just for lifestyle blogs and people who own matching linen aprons. Now, a kitchen witch is someone who works with the harvest. They work with food, herbs, preservation, the hearth. And a garden witch works with plants, seeds, growing cycles, the moon, the cultivated garden.
0: And you?
1: I am a hedge witch.
0: Of course you are.
1: We work the boundary lines, the wild, uncultivated edge where the manicured garden stops and the unruly forest begins. We deal with native weeds, toxic plants, damp ditch soil, decay, weather, and anything else people have the good sense to avoid.
0: So basically, Clementine, you're the person who refuses to mow the edge of your property.
1: Hey now, I prefer guardian of the transition zone.
0: You refuse to mow.
1: Correct.
0: Speaking of working with the soil, this is the time of year when my garden reaches what I consider complete. Bed making and heavy amendments are done, and we shift towards harvesting and putting the beds to bed for winter.
1: Exciting. And how do you mark this transition? Do you burn sage and act dramatic?
0: Actually, I take off my shoes and socks. I stand barefoot at what I consider the front entrance of my garden. I raise my hands into the air, and from deep in my chest, like an om chant, I hum into the space. Grow. Grow.
1: Barefoot grounding in the soil profile. Low-frequency acoustic resonance directed into the root systems. I give it an 8 out of 10.
0: An 8?
1: It's practical, grounded, but it's slightly embarrassing.
0: Fair. Hey, why don't you join me this time, Clementine? Say it with me.
1: I do not perform parlor tricks on community radio.
0: Come on, just once for the soil profile.
1: Fine, but if anyone asks, I was testing the acoustic dynamics of the room.
0: Okay, ready? Grow! Grow!
1: There. I feel like an absolute fool, but your microfauna are thrilled.
0: And beyond chance, we also use practical methods like silage tarps for weed suppression and soil management before winter.
1: Ah, the silage tarp, covering the earth in darkness.
0: That's not what I mean.
1: Suppressing weeds?
0: Okay, yes.
1: Controlling what emerges?
0: You're making standard soil tarping sound sinister, Clementine.
1: You put a giant black tarp over the ground and wait for things to die. I'm merely respecting the aesthetic.
0: I'm going to roll us into another song while Clementine finishes encircling the auto console in protective salt.
1: Pay attention to my movements, child. The salt is the only thing keeping your transmitter from summoning a spirit.
0: Okay, you're listening to WKMR, and we'll be back.

0: You're locked into What's Growing On here at KWMR. A few things to note. 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More information at lodgeatmarconi.com. The KWMR would like to thank its booster sponsor, Olema House and Due West Tavern. Located in Olema on the edge of Point Reyes National Seashore, the property features 22 guest rooms and two cottages. The historic tavern also offers dining and space for celebration. More information at olemahouse.com. Okay, so we're here with a real live hedge witch, and I would like to talk about the really unhinged things gardeners do when they think no one is looking.
1: Oh, excellent. I'll start with what I see from my side of the hedge. Number one, the pea perimeter.
0: Oh, I know people who do this. They collect urine and use it around the garden as a deer deterrent.
1: And it's an excellent nitrogen cycle. Highly practical, but deeply unsettling when explained to your dinner guests.
0: Would you like another glass of wine?
1: Oh, before dessert, would everyone please contribute to the communal pee-pee bucket in the shed?
0: That's not witchcraft.
1: No, that's just hostage-taking.
0: What about hair and nail clippings in the compost pile? I use hair for nitrogen, but I admit it also feels a little like a personal binding ritual with the land.
1: Clementine approved. Highly functional human-to-soil connection.
0: And then there are compost bones.
1: Oh, yes. The moment when you're turning the compost pile and suddenly...
0: Skull. There's no easy way to happen upon bones.
1: Exactly. This is why I insist on compost courtesy. If deceased farm animals are part of your compost system, you need to warn the person turning the pile.
0: Hey, just a heads up. There may be a head.
1: It's basic etiquette.
0: What about the pantyhose stuffed with family and salon hair hangings from orchard branches?
1: Ugh, horrifying. Effective, perhaps, but it looks like a giant creature laid egg sacs in your fruit trees.
0: The human scent can help discourage deer.
1: Yes, but if your orchard begins looking like the set of a low-budget horror film, it might be time to reconsider your methods.
0: Or lean into it.
1: Now you're thinking like a hedge witch. Let me clear the air with a tune before the local orchard owners start hanging hair bags in my hedge.
0: Wait, you know how to queue up tracks on the computer?
1: I have operated radio consoles since before your ancestors discovered electricity, child. Observe.

0: Welcome back to What's Growing on KWMR. That was a smooth cover of Black Magic Woman. Did you like it, Clementine?
1: I sure did.
0: I'm glad to hear it. I want to quiz you on something, Clementine. What everyday yard items are secretly witch fuel? Because people walk past spell ingredients every single morning on their way to the shed, and, you know, they have no idea.
1: Please, I'm so glad you asked. People think magic requires rare dragon scales and imported crystals from across the world, but magic is in your neglected landscape and driveway gravel.
0: Okay, all right, prove it. Item number one, common backyard rocks and quartz.
1: Useful, beautiful, free even.
0: What do you actually do with them?
1: That depends on the tradition. Some people associate quartz with amplification and clarity. Other people associate river stones with water, movement, endurance.
0: So you're telling people to put rocks in their garden?
1: I'm telling people they already have rocks in their gardens. There's a difference.
0: Ooh, what about old red brick chunks or granite?
1: Red brick has long been associated in folk practices with boundaries and protection. Granite, it's solid, earthy. Unimpressed by your nonsense.
0: That's not a magical property.
1: And neither is your personality, yet here we are.
0: Okay, let's move from geology to biology. Bat guano.
1: Ah, now that is powerful.
0: As fertilizer?
1: As fertilizer. Bat guano can be nutrient-rich, particularly in nitrogen and phosphorus, all the stuff your plants need. And that's depending on the material and how it's processed.
0: So this one actually has a real agricultural use.
1: Of course.
0: You made it sound like we're harvesting the dark essence of the night.
1: We are. It's just also fertilizer. And speaking of dark essences, Isa is up next singing I Put a Spell on You because, frankly, bat guano deserves a proper anthem.

0: That was a big finish. That was Isa putting a spell on all of us here on KWMR. Clementine Cleaver is still sitting across from me, looking surprisingly comfortable in the studio chair. Now, as a head witch, I know you have strong feelings about weeds. People spend hundreds of dollars pulling them. You see them as boundary security.
1: Now, weeds is a word humans use when a plant has the audacity to grow somewhere they didn't invite it. Take dandelions, for example. People obsess over removing them from lawns. Meanwhile, they're observing the soil, occupying disturbed ground, and providing food for pollinators.
0: You're going to tell me that they're spirit telephones, aren't you?
1: Of course I am. Ancient folk traditions have associated blowing dandelion seeds with messages, wishes, and communication.
0: And that's the part you want to lead with?
1: Naturally.
0: What about stinging nettle? People hate stepping on it near the ditch.
1: Stinging nettle is the ultimate property bouncer. You plant it along the edge, and suddenly no one wants to wander through your boundary.
0: Including you?
1: Especially me.
0: And gardeners can use nettle to make a fermented plant feed.
1: Yes, you can. You put the leaves in water, let them ferment, and you get a nutrient-rich liquid fertilizer.
0: And it smells...
1: like a swamp monster's armpit, yeah.
0: Exactly.
1: But your kale doesn't care.
0: And what about mullein? Those giant fuzzy leaves popping up in gravel driveways.
1: Mullein's also known as the witch's candle. Its historical uses are extensive, including using the tall flowering stalks as torches. Mullein can show up in disturbed or compacted places. It is not, however, secretly performing chiropractic adjustments on your soil.
0: Thank you.
1: You're welcome.
0: Time for a quick theatrical pit stop with the cast of Little Shop of Horrors. Don't touch the plants while this plays, Clementine.
1: No promises.
0: Have you ever seen the musical Little Shop of Horrors?
1: You know, this might be surprising coming from a witch, but no, I have not.
0: It's the only musical I've probably ever seen or liked. And I'm excited to share it with you on KWMR. Wait, I messed up. All right, here it is. Sorry.

On the 23rd day of the month of September, in an early year of a decade not too long before our own, the human race suddenly encountered a deadly threat to its very existence. And this terrifying enemy surfaced, as such enemies often do, in the seemingly most innocent and unlikely of places.

0: You're tuned in to what's going on right here at KWMR. I'm Jessica, and we're here with Hedge Witch, the Head Witch. How about that? Clementine, how you doing over there?
1: I'm doing just fine. Loving the stale coffee energy of this recording room.
0: I would like to discuss with you next, because, I mean, I have the pleasure of having a witch here in my studio. Let's talk about reading the soil. People look at tea leaves to see the future, right? But you can also look at what weeds are voluntarily showing up in your yard to figure out what kind of soil you have.
1: Absolutely. Now, I keep telling people the land speaks. Plants like horsetail and moss can be associated with damp, shaded, or poorly drained conditions under your oak tree. Plantain and knotweed often show up in disturbed or compacted ground. And then plants like chickweed like fertile, disturbed soils. But now listen to me here. Don't go diagnosing your entire soil profile based on one weed.
0: Look at you, Clementine, being responsible.
1: I'll have you know, I'm 240 years old. I have learned some things.
0: What about the charms around garden tools? I've seen old farmers carve marks into wooden handles.
1: Yeah, protective markings and symbols have existed across many agricultural traditions. You mark the handle, you carry that mark into the field, you repeat the work, and the work is an extension of yourself.
0: That's actually kind of beautiful.
1: It is, but don't get sentimental. And then there's harvest traditions. Corn maidens, last sheaves, harvest dolls. The last bundle of grain cut from the land is believed to hold the concentrated essence, or spirit, so to speak, of the entire crop. You weave that final sheaf into a harvest doll, and you hang her over the hearth to keep the spirit of growth alive in your home throughout winter.
0: And in the spring, you plow her back into the soil, so the cycle, it just starts again.
1: Exactly. And it's a nice reminder for all of us that our food did not begin at the grocery store.
0: That's powerful, Clementine. That was generally powerful. Let's hit Witchy Woman, played on cellos by Low Strung. And I don't know, I feel like this one might be going out to you, lady.
1: I do feel like a witchy woman.
0: You are, in fact, a witchy woman.

0: Welcome back to KWMR. I am Jessica. That was Witchy Woman. And I'd like to talk now with Clementine the Hedge Witch. I'd like to talk about animal guardians. Everyone wants bluebirds or ladybugs in their garden, but what about the real weirdos of our local ecosystem?
1: Let me tell you about my favorite weirdo. Toads. A toad living beneath a cracked clay pot in your yard is worth its weight in garden appreciation. They eat insects, slugs, and all manner of night crawlers.
0: Free organic pest control.
1: Free, quiet, nocturnal, and delightfully warty. The ultimate garden employee.
0: Plus, I love a toad in the greenhouse. Every single one I've ever been in, there's always a toad just hanging out. I have mad respect for a greenhouse toad. Big, fatty, living life large in a greenhouse.
1: He's living like royalty in a humid palace, dining on whatever strolls past its throne. A true connoisseur of passive heat and unchecked moisture.
0: And out here in West Marin, we have the western toad, olive, brown, or greenish, warty, and usually sporting that pale stripe straight down its back.
1: Here's how they tell the difference between a frog and a toad. If it's smooth and jumping across your path, it's a frog. If it's squat, warty, and glaring at you like a tiny wise old grandfather from under a piece of bark, respect the toad. Treat your western toads well, child, or I will replace your harvest with slugs.
0: Oh my, I'm gonna roll Beyonce's Haunted right now while I ensure Clementine doesn't put a slug hex on the studio board.
1: You better be quick.

0: Welcome back to What's Growing On. That was Queen Beyonce with Haunted. And I'm super excited because today we're trying out a brand new game segment called Cast or Cultivate, where we pit ancient agricultural mysticism, that's not a word, mysticism, against actual dirt science, joined by Point Reyes' favorite botanical enchantress, Clementine the Head Witch. Clementine, how are the spirits treating you this week?
1: Oh, I mean, the spirits are fine, Jessica. It's the gophers I'm having an ongoing contract dispute with.
0: Valid. All right, here's how this works for our first round. I hit you with an old school farm belief or garden myth. You, being a witch, you tell us if we cast it into the realm of folklore and questionable life choices or cultivate it as legitimate plant science.
1: All right, I think I got that. Lay it on me. I've buried some bodies.
0: Moving right along. Round one, burying a whole raw unbroken egg at the bottom of a hole when you plant a tomato seedling.
1: I say cultivate. That is pure soil chemistry.
0: Wait, really? You're out here making a subterranean omelet?
1: See, the thing is, your tomatoes don't care about brunch, Jessica. They want calcium. As that eggshell slowly breaks down, it dumps calcium carbonate right into the root zone to stop blossom end rot on your tomatoes. And when the inside of that egg rots, boom, slow release fertilizer smoothie.
0: So if I harvest a tomato next month and it tastes like a Western omelet, that's on you?
1: If your tomato tastes like peppers and ham, you've got bigger problems than soil pH.
0: Round two, planting sweet fennel right next to your dill and tomatoes to bring sweet, harmonious energy to the garden bed.
1: I vote cast. Absolute myth. Complete garden drama.
0: Fennel isn't a team player.
1: Fennel is a garden sociopath. It's allelopathic, which is a fancy science word for I will poison my neighbors so I don't have to share the hose. Fennel's roots leak chemicals that actively stunt and wither everything nearby, especially nightshades.
0: So fennel needs a restraining order.
1: Fennel needs solitary confinement in a terracotta pot on the far side of the driveway. Do not let it near your tomatoes unless you want a botanical cold war to unfold in your garden.
0: Round three, blasting sub-bass rap music in the greenhouse to make plants grow faster?
1: This is real. Cultivate. Believe it or not, the kale loves 808s.
0: No way. You're telling me a head of kale thrives on heavy sub-bass?
1: It doesn't care about the lyrics, Jessica. It cares about that low-end acoustic pressure. Those heavy 808 bass vibrations around 115 to 250 hertz physically shake the leaves. That pressure forces their stomata, which are their leaf pores, to open up wide. The leaves breathe in way more carbon dioxide, cell division speeds up, and plants physically grow faster.
0: So what you're saying is, if my plants die, it's not because I forgot to water it. It's because I wasn't bumping enough dochi?
1: Precisely. Soft acoustic folk music suppresses root development. It's documented. But don't fact check me on the folk music part.
0: Final round. Talking to your house plants in a posh British accent makes them grow thicker leaves?
1: I vote cast with a technicality.
0: What's the technicality?
1: The British accent does zero work, darling. Your ficus doesn't care if you sound like royalty or someone from New Jersey. But leaning in close to deliver a speech means you're exhaling pure carbon dioxide right onto your plant's face.
0: So I can read my plants my credit card statement in a Boston accent and they'll be thrilled?
1: As long as you're breathing heavy on them, they will think you're a genius.
0: And that wraps up our very first edition of Cast or Cultivate. Clementine, where can folks find you this week?
1: They can find me at the farm, rattling the greenhouse gats with subwoofers for the brassicas.
0: We'll be right back with more What's Growing On after this song. And I feel bad for you, Clementine. You probably are going to regret coming into the studio today because it's Morrissey and I love Morrissey. And I will most likely sing at the top of my lungs. Keep it tuned here to KW. M-R.
1: Oh gosh, I will brace myself for the musical stylings of Jessica and Morrissey.

0: That was, of course, Morrissey, keeping things spooky right here on KWMR with Ouija Board, Ouija Board. I have to say, I noticed you really enjoying the Morrissey.
1: I was enjoying the Morrissey, but I think I was enjoying you singing along to Morrissey. And that's more of what I could hear.
0: Oh, Clementine. You know, next in 2 weeks, I'm doing another show.
1: Oh, yeah? What's the show about?
0: It's going to be like a deep dive into Halloween horrors on the farm.
1: Horrors on the farm, you say?
0: Yes. You know, farm work isn't all like skipping through a grassy meadow with chickens.
1: Oh, believe me, as a hedge witch, you're speaking to the master here.
0: You've seen some things.
1: I've seen many things.
0: I've seen some things, too, and it doesn't really get easier.
1: It never does.
0: You learn to live with it, but it doesn't get easier. So, yeah, next week there'll be a big disclaimer. If stuff grosses you out, don't listen to the show, because I'm gonna get gross.
1: But if stuff grosses you in, you should definitely listen to the show.
0: That was very clever. So this is all the time we have for today's special autumn edition of What's Growing On. A huge thanks to myself for running the booth and the board today.
1: And to me for saving the broadcast.
0: And to my accidental co-host, Clementine Cleaver, for not blowing up our transmitter.
1: You're welcome, child. I'm heading back to the hedges now.
0: Wait, where is that exactly?
1: You keep calling it the blackberry patch? Stop cutting through it and stop pulling my nettles, please.
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1: This is Climate One. New York City faces increasing risks from rising sea levels, extreme heat, storm surges, and affordability challenges.
2: The climate crisis and the cost of living crisis are really interconnected, and the kinds of solutions that we're bringing forward need to address both of those at the same time.
1: Close to half of New York City residents face utility debt in the past 5 years, so aid programs need to be more accessible.
3: If people need a new HVAC system, a new roof, a new solar panel, they can easily access that stuff in their regular life instead of having to go and pay for childcare to fill out an application.
1: And like everywhere in the country, one important strategy is not facing the climate crisis alone.
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1: How can cities be green and affordable? Up next on Climate One.
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6: I'm Mariana Brocious.
1: I'm Kusha Navadar.
6: And this is Climate One. Hey, Kusha, I hear you got a new side gig as a late-night host.
1: Yes, but it was a one-night engagement.
6: Okay, but still, it was during New York Climate Week, no less.
1: Yeah, that's right. We teamed up with our friends at GRIST for a live Climate One event.
6: And if you're not already a reader, GRIST is a nonprofit, independent media organization dedicated to reporting on climate change. They do great work.
1: They sure do. And the idea for the event was make it feel like a climate talk show. Me behind a desk, guests on the couch, or I guess given what we had on hand, some very nice chairs, and of course, a live audience.
6: Yeah, so how did it go?
1: Well, Ariana, the room was laughing. We tackled big ideas, and someone besides me made a reference to Batman. So by every important measure, it was a success.
6: And the topic of the talk show was a big one for New Yorkers.
1: Yeah, living in New York City, we see flooded basements, sweltering subway platforms, and lately, I gotta say, sky-high utility bills.
6: So how do you make one of the most expensive cities in the country greener and affordable?
1: My first two guests were Jake Biddle. He's a staff writer at GRIST who covers climate change, energy, and natural disasters. And Daphne Rose Sanchez, founder and executive director of Kinetics Communities Consulting, or KC3. They help people access things like clean energy and building upgrades.
6: And you opened the show by talking about New York's state climate goals, which had been some of the most ambitious in the nation.
1: Yeah, ambitious is a good word to describe it. New York had a legally binding goal of cutting emissions 40% by 2030. And Governor Kathy Hochul recently pushed that deadline back 10 years and raised the target to 60%. She said the original timeline would drive up costs for New Yorkers. And I asked Jake whether he thought that was the right call.
7: I mean, that's a really, really tough question. I mean, we set this goal in 2019, and it was, I think, the most ambitious climate goal in the country, and it's legally binding, right? So the state has to do it. And so, you know, they're looking at this now. I mean, there's a whole bunch of reasons for this, like offshore wind took much longer, is much more expensive to build. Electric vehicles, like the take-up of those has been much slower than anticipated. It really doesn't look like the state had a clear path to meet this goal by 2030, right? So it's a legally binding goal that's pretty much more or less impossible to meet without some extreme measures, right? Like what she was talking about was like some kind of gasoline tax that'd be really high, or maybe like a tax on household energy consumption. So there's a lot of bad blood and animus about the way the governor handled it. The legislature doesn't feel like they had much say in the matter. But I think that like this sort of shows where we're at with climate policy, where like, you know, it's like the Dark Knight, where he's like, what happens when an unstoppable

0: immovable force meets an immovable object. What happens?
1: The Batman movie with the Joker you're referring to?
0: Yeah.
1: That's like, a great reference.
0: Like, what happens when you have a, you have to meet this target under the law, and that she could, she was being sued over this, but you, you, you know, you can't change the economy by flipping a switch, right?
1: Totally.
0: So, so then what do you do?
1: But it does.
0: I'm not going to say whether it was a good idea or not.
1: Okay, fair enough. So then, Daphne, I'm going to ask you a version of that. How is setting goals to me at the policy level is often super cerebral and easy to get lost in the numbers, but these are things that affect folks that are just trying to pay their utility bills every month, right? How does changing those goals actually impact folks like you and me, folks just living in New York City?
2: Yeah, I think changing those goals minimizes the urgency of the work that needs to happen today. When the CLCPA passed in 2019, there was a huge momentum of climate folks, of tech folks, of engineering folks pushing and saying, we need climate solutions that are comprehensive. And special shout out to a lot of the advocates, like they wanted to ensure that at a minimum 30 to 40% goes into disadvantaged communities. When she pushed back that goal, it basically says like people's lives are not as critically, you know, as necessary to figure out how to solve for the affordability today. Mm. We can solve for it tomorrow. But that's the fundamental issue that I've always seen with these types of policies. I recall that people are talking about, you know, at the federal level, landscape is not the same. And that's why. But again, the legislation was passed before the IRA, the Inflation Reduction Act existed. It was passed before the Greenhouse Gas Reduction Fund. And so to me, seeing how much the advocates, folks like NY Renews and Climate Works for Alls, we're talking about cap and invest, we're talking about build public renewables, we're talking about the gap fund, we're talking about all these other ways to get us to goal, and none of it was taken as seriously. Like, it's just unacceptable.
1: So let's talk about how you see it in your work, what the piece is that's missing, because Daphne, you work with everyone from individuals in their homes that are trying to pay their utility bills to those policy advocates that you're talking about, to the policymakers themselves that are just trying to figure out how to keep the state's budget afloat. So what do you feel like is missing in the conversation about affordability and climate between all these stakeholders? What's missing and how is that limiting us?
2: I think that what's missing is really just like the humane element of program and policy design. Mm. A lot of the work that we do, and I was in a conversation yesterday at WEACT, and I was talking about how there's advocacy folk, there's academics, there's policy, and there's implementation. The folks that are in the advocacy space are the ones really putting together, crafting legislation and policy to ensure that communities have what they need to live every day, right? And the academics are doing all the research to make sure that there's data to back up those policies. Once a legislation is passed, it goes into the implementation. And so an implementation world has like these large corporations that have been doing government contracts for a very long time. And their mandate is to get, you know, the work completed as quickly as possible. But what does that mean to the average New Yorker is that, well, if you don't work what's considered regular 9-to-5 job, or if you have, you know, a large household and you're not available between the hours of 1 and 3 or 9 and 10, then you just don't qualify for those programs because you don't have the luxury of time or the luxury to go to Midtown Manhattan in order to like fill out an application. And so KC3, which is the organization I work at, I joked around yesterday, we're like the nasty gum that you step on the sidewalk.
1: Oh, wonderful.
2: Because we wind up like...
1: Because it's stuck to your sheet. Can't exactly. Get rid of it. Can't get rid of us. Yeah. That's a very New York reference. I think we've all stepped in things much worse than gum in the shoes, but sure, let's go with that.
2: We're gum on your shoe, right? Like, we want to make sure that you understand as these programs are being designed, like, is language accessible? Are you asking for too much information? Can we do it in a way that's more humane? Are there contractors that are in the community so that if people need a new HVAC system, a new roof, a new solar panel, they're looking for workforce, they can easily access that stuff in their regular life instead of having to go and pay for childcare to fill out an application that they might not know they'll get the support.
1: What I hear you saying is that the way that the policy might approach it is very much one size fits all, but the actual blocking and tackling of qualifying and finding out about it doesn't work for everyone who has different lifestyles.
2: Correct.
1: And KC3, at least it sounds like the gum on the shoe is finding those folks who might slip through the cracks. So Jake, I want to ask you, because you report so much on a national level and also on a federal level, so you get to see how it's happening all across the country in a certain sense. When you hear Daphne talk about what's missing with those cracks, does it resonate for you? Are there other things that you think are missing in the conversation?
0: Yeah, 100%. I mean, I think that like what we're experiencing now, and I think New York's a perfect example, is just like how much, you know, momentum, energy, and sort of sustained attention you need in order to do this sort of like, you know, I mean, Daphne's work is literally about gut renovating, you know, buildings to make them. We're kind of gut renovating like the state economy here. And like a perfect example is like, you know, we have these peaker plants in New York. They're gas plants. Some of them are oil fired. They're very, very dirty. We only run them when, you know, we really, really need to. The advocates are trying to shut them down forever. And the state grid operator, you know, says, okay, well, we need a certain amount of electricity, you know, available before we shut them down. Okay. So we brought all this power in from Quebec via this transmission line. Okay. Well, Quebec's very dry right now, so the hydropower reservoir is very low. We actually don't get much electricity from that transmission line that was built, you know, or at least so far. It only opened a couple months ago. Offshore wind, great. We're going to get a bunch from that. But now Trump sort of stopped the permits, so we don't have as much of that as we thought. We're just, you know, we're pushing out the retirement date for these peakers over and over and over again. Now it looks like, you know, 20, 30 or later. It's kind of like a big picture metaphor for some of the stuff that Daphne has worked on. Okay, you want to get a household off a gas boiler. That's different for every house, different in every neighborhood. It's just really, really hard. And like, I think New York is sort of like ground zero for that right now.
1: Well, then this is for both of you. Are there initiatives to improve climate resiliency, even if it's not necessarily rejiggering the entire economy of the state? Are there things that excite you? I mean, Jake, you and I were talking earlier about some things happening down near Battery Park and on the east side that you thought were particularly cool, right?
0: Yeah, I mean, I think the city has been trying since Sandy to, you know, retrofit and armor the Lower East Side against sea level rise. And they did that because it's like there's a ton of low-income housing there. It's really, really vulnerable to flooding. We have this new system that's finally deployable, right? It's like you can flip up these flood walls. And this is the kind of stuff that like no city had ever really tried to do before Sandy. And a huge amount of money came in from the federal government. And now, and the city raised a bunch too. Now we have this technology. It's like amazing. You know, you roll these things out. Hopefully you never have to try to use it, but like, you know, you watch them building. I've never seen anything like this.
1: Have you gone to see them?
0: Yeah,
1: watch them build
0: it's cool.
1: It?
0: Yeah. You know, they're just like the construction guys, like flipping them up and rolling them back and forth. And it's like, it's just, you know, this is the kind of thing. It's a very constrained geography, right? The FDR, yeah. It's really hard to build stuff there. So we had to find a solution. Like we found one, we think, for that. So it's kind of inspiring.
1: Yeah. What's inspiring about it?
0: Well, I don't know. I mean, it's like, this is an area where you would look at it and say, like, this is one of the most vulnerable geographies, you know, maybe in the country to sea level rise, just in terms of physical exposure. And there was no plan, you know, when Sandy hit, like, no one knew how to protect, you know, so we have a lot of engineers, a lot of community members, people came together and said, this is what we think we need, man, you know, let's go build it. Right?
1: Yeah. How about you, Daphne? Are there projects that you're particularly excited about in the city, the affordability and climate?
2: Yeah, so I think one project I want to elevate really is after Hurricane Ida, we saw a lot of homeowners in Queens get completely impacted. They lost their heating system and it was really cold. And we were able to work with NHS of Queens and ICERTA to help them not put a like-for-like replacement. A lot of times programs are designed and if you have a natural disaster or something happens, you have to put in an oil or a gas furnace and boiler. And so we use this opportunity to say, hey, let's make sure you get like comprehensive support. NHS of Queens will give you like the social services that you're needing. And we're going to help you ensure that you get heat pumps so that moving forward, if there is another extreme rain event, because these are seniors and mixed status families, like we don't want you to suffer again. And the good thing about like putting heat pumps in your home is that you actually are moving your centralized heating systems from your basement to, you know, your ceiling or your roof or the side of your home. And what I really appreciated about that project is the opportunity to really fast forward an initiative that is both resilient and both efficient and also thinking about the health and safety of these seniors and these families. And so when we talk about, you know, climate resilience, we talk about extreme rain, we see the flooding in the street, right? And we're mindful of the flooding in the street, but there's also flooding in people's homes. And those also have a lot of different consequences.
1: Yeah. And I appreciate you bringing in the people-centered focus on it, because I think that's often the easiest thing to forget about when you start going to the policy level. So I appreciate you both. We'll have to leave it there for now, but thank you to Daphne Rose Sanchez and Jake Bill for your insights today and for answering those questions. That was tough. Thank you very much.
3: Coming up, how New York's chief climate officer thinks about making policy.
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0: This is Climate One. I'm Kusha Navidar. In New York City, like a lot of other places, climate policy and affordability aren't separate problems. A building that floods or overheats isn't safe to live in, and someone who can't pay the electric bill may not be able to run the air conditioner during a deadly heat wave. So for the second part of our Climate Week talk show, I spoke to Louise Young, New York City's chief climate officer. She leads the mayor's Office of Climate and Environmental Justice, which works to protect New Yorkers from the threats of climate change and extreme weather, and reduce emissions and make buildings greener. I want you to think about these two goals. The one is making the city more affordable, and the other is making the city more sustainable. Have you found in your work that those two goals are mutually beneficial or more often at odds with each other?
1: I think that the climate crisis and the cost of living crisis are really interconnected, and the kinds of solutions that we're bringing forward need to address both of those at the same time. A building that floods, or that is overheated, or that is energy insufficient, is not affordable. And so these are some of the things that we're trying to look at together, because we know that climate change exacerbates existing inequalities in New York City.
0: Because for me, at least, it often feels like they're necessarily opposing, but it might actually be that they are self-reinforcing. And when you get to the point where it is too hard to keep going, it, you just don't have enough resources to address both. Am I thinking about that the right way?
1: I appreciate that way of thinking about it. Yeah. And I think, you know, when we are trying to, you know, commute to work in the morning, I want to make sure that your commute is safe. That's why we're investing in new green bus shelter designs. We just launched them in Brownsville to keep bus shelters cooler. And we found that they've reduced temperatures by 25 degrees. That's why we're also trying to cool down the subway platforms. If any of you have ridden the subway in July, you know that they feel like a sauna.
0: Yeah.
1: So we're doing a new study to look at geothermal energy, where we capture that waste heat from the subway platform, stored underground, and in the winter use that to heat a group of municipal buildings, including City Hall, around that station. When you go to work, I want to make sure that you're safe from extreme flooding and extreme heat. That's why we passed an executive order to safeguard worker protections during heat waves. When you go to school, I want to make sure you have a safe environment to learn. That's why we're electrifying public school buildings, putting solar on roofs, and making sure we have a conducive learning environment. And when you get home at the end of the day, I want to make sure that you're safe and comfortable and can enjoy time with your family or your pets. And that's why we're really focused on energy affordability, which is top of mind for so many New Yorkers. And all of these really speak to how climate and our economy and our affordability issues are really connected to each other.
0: Have you always thought about climate and affordability as being hand in hand? Or in your experience on your path, was it more that you were focused on climate and then you saw how much of an impact it had on affordability along the way?
1: That's an interesting question. I have really approached climate policy from the perspective of how different New Yorkers are experiencing and living the climate crisis.
0: Oh.
1: And so right now, affordability is such a critical issue for most New Yorkers, wanting to just get by and wanting to stay in our city. And so this has become top of mind as I've been going, you know, to meet people in the five boroughs. But the lived experience of people of the climate crisis is very different.
0: From borough to borough.
1: I mean, just take the Bronx. If you live near Pelham Bay, you probably live in a very nice tree-lined street with lots of shade in the summertime. Just a few miles away in the South Bronx, that's one of the neighborhoods with the highest asthma rates and the fewest street trees, and the heat differential there can be up to 20 degrees. And so even within one borough, there's so many different ways that people experience the climate crisis. So as I'm thinking about policymaking, I am listening first and really trying to understand how New Yorkers go through their day and how climate change affects all of the aspects of their day, and put people first in our decision making.
0: You recently hired Anel Hernandez as the city's public utility advocate.
1: Yeah.
0: Which I was very interested to learn about. Utilities are so complicated and they work differently and all across the country. What does a public utility advocate do?
1: I'm so excited that you asked me about that. New York is very expensive. And we are actually the sixth highest state in the country for utility costs. And so this is backed up by data, too. That's why we appointed Anel Hernandez as our public utility advocate to really think about energy affordability, to champion the needs of New Yorkers in our utility rate cases and energy regulatory proceedings at the state. Some of this is very technical. Many of you may not know that when Con Edison or National Grid wants to set new utility rates, there's a whole process for that at the state level. And it is something that you can participate in, but it's very opaque, it's very technical, and it's very difficult because it takes so much resources, legal know-how, energy expertise. And so our office is really looking to bring the voices and needs of New Yorkers into that process to champion consumer protections. What are the rights that you have when it's really hot and you have utility debt? 42% of New Yorkers have faced utility debt in the last 5 years. That's an incredible amount.
0: 42% of New Yorkers have faced debt in the past 5 years from utility payments. Did I hear that right?
1: Yes.
0: That's almost half of New Yorkers.
1: Yeah, and this is something that many people struggle with, especially in those hot summer months when you are trying to decide whether you can put food on the table or run your air conditioning unit. That's an impossible choice I never want any New Yorker to make. So our public utility advocate is really championing the needs of New Yorkers for energy affordability, for consumer protections, making sure that we can get New Yorkers enrolled in the many energy assistance programs that we have at the state and through the utilities. So I'm really excited to be really tackling head on the cost of living crisis through energy bills.
0: What is kind of, I don't like asking questions like what's the highest priority or whatever, but what's the first mandate? Like, Anel, go do this or go figure this out, or what is some of the high priority ticket items in what just sounds like such a complex way of having one voice for all of us?
1: One of the things that we do as the Mayor's Office of Climate and Environmental Justice is represent the city in these energy regulatory proceedings at the federal and state level.
0: Where Con Ed is trying to decide.
1: It has a wide range of issues, actually. Okay, there's rate cases which set the rates, but there's also all sorts of issues. One of the big hot topics is data centers, of course, and how that affects our energy bills and our energy demand. So a couple of the priorities for this portfolio are just making sure that we have a reliable and affordable grid. So there's a lot of comments that we put into the regulatory proceedings, and there's a lot of things that we do to champion those needs. And then really making sure that we can get New Yorkers into energy affordability programs so that you're not falling behind on your bill payments every month. There's a lot of near-term urgent needs that we have when we want to make sure that people can stay safe right now, but also plan into the future. Our energy grid is a very complicated infrastructure system, and to make it more resilient and greener, there's a lot of longer-term investments too. So I think part of our challenge is how we're taking care of these urgent near-term needs to keep people safe and able to live here, as well as planning into the future.
0: You mentioned electrifying street food vendors.
1: Yes.
0: That's Flushing Meadows, Corona Park, and Queens. Is that one of the urgent needs? Like that pilot program, is that addressing an urgent need?
1: Yeah, I mean, street vendors are one of the parts of unique, New York City streetscape. They
0: Absolutely.
1: Keep us fed. They add to our cultural vibrancy, and they are New York City's smallest businesses. So we've been working with the Street Vendor Project for a couple of years because most of our food carts are powered by diesel generators. That's not only loud and polluting, it's bad for people's health. And so we have electrified a number of street vendors in Flushing Meadows, Corona Park, to battery cabinets. One of the vendors that we've been working with, William, has been vending in the park for over 50 years. And in the initial months of this pilot program, he has reported just feeling so much better about the quietness and the health that he, is now able to afford with these new battery cabinets. So if we electrified all 20,000 street vendor food carts across the city, it would be the equivalent of taking 30,000 cars off the road each year. We're really excited for that kind of program that is really looking at people's unique experiences of the climate crisis.
0: Yeah. What does success in that pilot program look like? What are you measuring?
1: So what we're looking at in partnership with our friends at the fire department are how these batteries perform over different weather conditions and seasons, make sure that it works for the vendors themselves because we need to recharge them. And there's a new process that's different from refueling your diesel generator. So we want to make sure we understand how it works and that we can scale it effectively and then create clear permitting pathways for these kinds of batteries to exist all over. And there's another design that we're also piloting, which is a green roof. And it's made of native plants sourced right here in our region. And that can capture up to 16 gallons of stormwater and keep the bus shelter cooler. So what we're doing is testing those with heat sensors. We're working with partners, researchers, and young people from Brownsville to, you know, test how different bus riders like the experience. We have a QR code and some educational signage that explains what we're doing, and we're inviting feedback from Brownsville residents so that we can understand what's working, what people want to see, and how we might be able to expand that as we're investing in our bus network.
0: 16 gallons of storm water. That's hard for me to imagine, but I imagine that would help with flooding, like preventing flooding. That's the point there.
1: That I saw in the poll that someone wanted a spongier city.
0: Yeah, well, it's a spongier city.
1: So let me talk about that a little bit. So, you know, New York
0: is a spongier city.
1: New York is famously a concrete jungle, and we love our many buildings that keep us housed. One of the challenges with a concrete jungle is that water just pools into low-lying places and
0: Doesn't
1: there's nowhere
0: ever.
1: For it to go.
0: Yeah.
1: So a spongier city to us looks like new porous pavements, new rain gardens, and new spaces that can absorb that water and prevent it from flooding into your basement, onto the subway stations, into our streets. And it really helps to manage the heavier rainstorms that we're now seeing that are our new normal.
0: Yeah, where I'm really interested in this natural approach. Where could I see it? Is it in Brownsville? Or?
1: There are so many places across the city, actually. So I live in Kensington, Brooklyn, which is south of Prospect Park, and there's new porous pavement that got put in on my street. And they don't really look like much when you walk by them. You might not notice them, but if you keep your eye close to the ground, you'll see that it's a different kind of pavement that allows water to seep in, and it captures that and prevents it from flooding. You might also notice in your neighborhood bioswales or rain gardens. These are little planters along the sidewalks that are meant to absorb water with different kinds of plants. And we're also making investments into our sewer system. One of the coolest parts of our effort to make a spongier city is that we're also being very creative with space. We know that New York City space and real estate is a premium. In Jamaica houses in Queens, we've installed our first what we call a cloudburst project for these really big, intense flash flooding events that we get. And this project actually takes a basketball court and puts a stormwater tank underneath it and has porous pavement on the basketball court.
0: So it's like recessed into the ground, kind of?
1: So on a blue sky day, when it's sunny outside, you can play basketball here. And when it's raining outside, it doubles as stormwater capture. So this is the kind of creativity that we're really excited to bring across the five boroughs. So keep your eye open when you're walking down the street and you might see some of this infrastructure.
0: I got to ask, when you're walking through Kensington and you like see the porous pavement, or if you're like,
1: oh my gosh, I was like, so excited. Yes. Okay. Yeah. So this was, I actually called our videographer when it was getting, I saw it getting installed and I was kind of curious what was going on. So I asked the construction crew and they told me it was porous pavement. So I was really excited.
2: Wait, but were you like, you know, I did that.
1: No, I was just kind of curious as a New Yorker.
2: Fair enough.
1: And
2: you're more
1: then I called our videographer, and I was like, "We gotta get B-roll of this." So yeah. I was very eager.
0: I mean, it's a big point of pride, right? Because it's changing the like infrastructure, I guess, of the city. But like, it's these small. This is the thing I love about urban planning. Kind of, it's just a million small details that come together to make people's lives better. And you never really can see it while you're walking around unless you're looking for it. But when it all comes together, it's just a beautiful experience. When it's done well.
1: I love that. I am an urban planner by training, so that speaks to my heart. And what I think is really powerful about this is everyone knows the experience of being in a place that you like. And so thinking about what makes something comfortable, you know, when you're walking down the street and it's sweltering hot and there's no tree in sight, you can really feel that compared to when you're walking down a tree-lined street with, you know, good open space. And that experience, even though you might not know exactly what the infrastructure is doing, you know the feeling of that. And that's what we're trying to do. We also, this past April, published our first ever urban forest plan to expand our tree canopy. Trees are on the front lines of climate change as our first line of defense. They capture stormwater. They keep us cool in the heat. And they also improve our mental health. And so we're really excited to be expanding trees equitably, especially in neighborhoods that tend to be hotter, that have faced more disinvestment from the government. And that's part of what makes an equitable, resilient, more sustainable city.
0: Well, that kind of touches on one of the like last two big topics that I wanted to talk about, which is heat. I feel like we have to talk about heat because it's been a big deal. Mayor Mamdani declared three heat emergencies this summer, even with city cooling centers, hundreds of people die because of extreme heat every year. And the City's own heat mortality report calls for two things that I wanted to point out. The first thing it calls for is expanding residential air conditioning. And then the second thing is lowering utility costs for low-income New Yorkers. Those are very difficult to implement citywide. So what's the strategy for accomplishing those two things?
1: Yeah, I'm so glad you mentioned the heat mortality report. Heat is the largest cause of death from natural disaster in New York and across the country. Over 500 New Yorkers die of heat-related causes each year. And that is especially acute for Black and Latino New Yorkers who face even higher rates. And so this is an equity issue. It's an issue of environmental racism. And that's why we're really trying to make sure that we can keep people safe. So about 90% of New Yorkers already have air conditioners. So there's really 10% that we're focused on to make sure that they can get access to cooling. And there's some programs that we're trying to enroll people in to get assistance for buying an AC unit. And we also worked with our partners in City Council to pass a bill that actually sets a maximum indoor temperature. It's not going into, we're figuring out the details of that. Into effect soon. But in the same way that during the winter months, your landlord is required to keep your apartment at a certain level of warmth when it's cold outside, we're now seeing heat waves become more dangerous and more severe. And so this is to address the summer hot months in the same way. And so there will soon be, you know, requirements for your landlord to provide cooling for you when it's hot outside. 60% of New Yorkers are renters. We need to make sure that renters, including myself, are safe in these conditions. And then we want to make sure that when you have an AC unit, you can pay your bill. And that's where Enel's role as public utility advocate and all of our energy utility affordability work comes into play to make sure that people can actually afford to run their AC unit.
0: You're asking, eventually, you're going to be asking building owners to make their buildings either more energy efficient or better at keeping it warm in the winter. We had a question up here about who pays for that.
1: I heard question.
0: So, Louise, who pays for that?
1: Well, we are so lucky in New York City to have one of the most ambitious climate laws in the country called Local Law 97. This is the Climate Mobilization Act. It was passed in City Council in 2019 that sets emission limits for large buildings. And so we already have requirements for these large building owners to do different measures to reduce emissions, improve energy efficiency. And there's not a one way to do this. You can be installing, you know, new energy efficient windows. You can be changing out your boilers. You can install heat pumps. You can put solar on your rooftop. There's lots of different ways to meet the mandate. And we are really excited to be helping building owners actually do that work. And so we've created a new program called the New York City Accelerator that provides very hands-on one-stop-shop service for building owners, property owners to get that kind of work done. So we really want to make sure that we are putting this into practice.
0: And tell me more about putting it into practice. Like, is there a challenge there? Is a roadblock? Because I imagine there's a lot of stakeholders that go into this. What
1: there
0: is putting into practice? What are you referring to?
1: Yeah, one of the challenges that I've heard from building owners is, you know, not everybody is an energy expert. And so when you're just trying to manage your property, you might not know exactly what the solutions are or what is the most sustainable option for heating and cooling, for example. So our program, the New York City Accelerator, provides options for what you can do based on your roof condition, your energy efficiency, your existing energy usage. It also provides a list of pre-qualified contractors that you can look at to perform that work. And we do a lot of work with our contractors to make sure that they can perform quality work and invest in MWBEs. These are minority and women-owned businesses and apprenticeship programs for that. And then we help to make sure you can execute those projects. So we want to give people the tools to actually make these sustainability retrofits. And also it tells you all the financial incentives that you're eligible for at the city, state, and federal level, so you can perform this work without breaking the bank.
0: That makes sense. You're trying to make sure that people who aren't, they don't need like a PhD in climate science to be able to do these things. And I want to put a point on this. There are a lot of challenges. You've done such a wonderful job of explaining all of the different initiatives and all the different ways that you're looking at these disparate problems that all kind of compound on each other. It is a hard, hard job, and it is not the easiest environment in which to do it right now. I don't want to ask you like what keeps you up at night, but what still feels insurmountable to you? What is the big thing that kind of gives you heartburn that you're either worried about, that you are still trying to crack in terms of making the city more affordable without destroying the planet?
1: There's a lot of headwinds for people who do climate work right now. I think that the political climate at the federal level is really challenging when we every week are seeing rollbacks in regulations and funding programs. And so that is really hard to operate. And there's a lot that we can and are doing right here in the five boroughs. And also climate change is a global issue that requires collective action. And so I think it's that, you know, the vastness of this challenge that sometimes feels a little overwhelming, from the devastating floodings in Nepal to the chronic flooding in Queens, from the heat domes in Europe to the heat waves that kill so many New Yorkers every summer. These are really shared and complicated challenges. But what gives me hope and what energizes me to do this work is finding these really specific ways that we can improve people's lives, where people can see and feel the changes in their day to day, whether it's paying your bills or whether it's your experience moving through the city. And so I do feel really energized by, you know, the work that we're doing to materially improve the conditions of life and the cost of living for New Yorkers.
0: Louise Young is New York City's chief climate officer. Thank you so much for joining us, Louise. Really appreciate it.
1: Thank you for having me.
0: Coming up, building a climate-conscious community in New York City.
3: I started hosting in my apartment, and then pretty rapidly, we exceeded the capacity of my apartment. And so I moved to the wonderful free public space here in New York that are our parks.
0: That's up next when Climate One returns.
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0: This is Climate One. I'm Arianna Brocious. Climate action can happen so many ways. In the streets, or corporate offices, or the halls of government. Sometimes, it starts with a potluck. Jonathan Gilmore is co-founder and co-executive director of the Impact Project. He's also a co-founder of Public Environmental Data Partners, a coalition working to preserve federal climate and environmental data as the Trump administration removes it from public view. And he's also the guy behind a series of casual climate gatherings in New York that have grown into park picnics with a couple hundred people. 3 years ago, in the midst of a job search, you ended up in New York and decided to start hosting casual climate community events, first in your apartment and then in parks. What motivated you to do that?
1: So at the time, I was searching both for my path in climate work and also for community of do-gooders, of co-conspirators. I was inspired by a friend, Stephen Luna Ng, who hosts climate potlucks in San Francisco. And I decided to bring the model to New York and thought that this could be a wonderful way to get folks together in a low stress, no agenda environment. I should say that while I was searching for my path, I found great informative events. I went to startup pitches and networking hours and coffee chats and happy hours. But I thought that there would probably be some demand for more informal and lower pressure and just very free form events. So I started hosting in my apartment. And then pretty rapidly, we exceeded the capacity of my apartment. And so I moved to the wonderful free public space here in New York that are our parks.
0: So give me a sense of what these gatherings feel like then and now, maybe. You know, like, what do you talk about? Who shows up? How do people find out about it?
1: So I started off just inviting friends, both those who worked in the climate space, but also those who just care about the climate, which I feel lucky to say is pretty much my whole social group. I wasn't trying to gate this or filter who would show up. I actually think that it's really wonderful when people show up with varying levels of understanding of climate change and different ideas about what to do about it and what their roles in this big complex system might look like. And people would bring some food or a beverage, and we would have just a potluck style little smorgasbord, and people would chat with one another, meet new folks, often find commonalities or realize that they have mutual friends or connections. And it would usually go on for a few hours. Sometimes we'd go past midnight. And when we moved to the parks, we started doing them in the afternoon to have some light. And they started getting really big. The past few climate weeks, for example, I've hosted a big climate week picnic the Sunday before the madness here in New York, and have had 100 to 200 people show up, and it's been really wonderful. And I see some faces that I recognize and some folks who have heard about the climate picnics through their friends or colleagues and have decided to show up. I've heard some people who have planned their travel around being able to make it, which is incredibly heartwarming.
0: Totally. And that's such a compliment.
1: It's really great.
0: So were these conversations like pretty much always just talking about climate?
1: So I think some of the magic of this is that I intentionally never created a program. And so people can chat with one another and people can talk about whatever they want. You know, people talk about the woes of modern dating and their dogs and their family members and upcoming trips that they're excited about. The shared commonality is that everyone cares about or is interested in or has questions about climate broadly. Some people are probably just looking for community, and the climate piece of it is secondary or tertiary. Which I think is really great too. And I always like to say that I'm borrowing this from someone, but some of the best climate action, climate adaptation is getting to know one's neighbors and the people we live around, because those are the people we can check on or can check on us after severe weather or if there's flooding or power goes out. So I love the aspect of just creating community in all of this.
0: Yeah, that is a powerful truth that, yeah, some of the best tactics are just to have a community that cares for one another in these times. So you spent a few years doing public health work before pivoting into climate. What makes health such a powerful entry point into climate change and climate work?
1: I think that for some people, climate and the climate crisis and climate change can seem pretty abstract. Now, I think a lot of us are realizing that we're seeing its effects day to day around us. Summers no longer look like they used to. Now they're hazy and too hot in lots of parts of the globe. And we're seeing really horrific examples of extreme weather and unpredictable catastrophes like the glacier collapse we just saw a few weeks ago in Nepal. But I think it can still seem really complex. And that can be off-putting because it can be hard to figure out one's role in this big global system. But health is personal to everyone. And I think it can be a really great hook to get people who don't care as much or aren't as concerned about climate change to start paying attention and also to motivate action, because so many of us, hopefully almost all of us, care about our health and the health of our loved ones and our neighbors and friends.
0: Mm-hmm. So the week after the 2024 election, you started a group called Public Environmental Data Partners to preserve access to federal environmental data and tools. What does that look like?
1: Yeah, so I joined a group from across the country to start this organization. We are a coalition of environmental data, justice, and policy organizations, researchers, technologists who all care deeply about preserving public access to federal environmental and climate data and tools. So we came from a variety of different backgrounds, but also knew that we didn't represent all of the opinions on this data and these tools. So we reached out to environmental justice advocates and government oversight groups and environmental litigators and state and local government leaders. And we're also a trusted entity for many federal civil servants. And we asked them what's important, what's at risk. And we compiled a huge list of data sets and tools and started working through that. We did some prioritization and also some, you know, feasibility testing. I'm like, how big are these? Some of the NOAA and NASA data sets, for example, are gigantic.
0: And if I can just ask a question,
1: please.
0: Did this look like literally going into these federal databases and like mass downloading and storing them before they got deleted or removed or what?
1: Yeah, not glamorous work. Lots of it was just was just going to where this data was provided to the public and accessing it. Sometimes it was accessed through API and writing scripts. Sometimes the design of the website or the data portal made it so that we had to literally go in and download these, the way that many people interface with this data on a day-to-day basis. Sometimes for the tools, it meant working behind the scenes during the transition period to try to put some light pressure to open source tools. And if that didn't work, it meant doing our best to recreate the functionality and the look of the tools without that easy way of just copying a tool if the code is already open sourced, copying, rehosting it. So the tools and the information and ways of making meaning from the data are what we've seen attacked the most. We have seen removal of primary environmental data. For an example, the EPA, the Environmental Protection Agency, has for two decades shared cancer risk estimates from its national air pollution data with the public. And while they still release raw pollution figures, it's no longer providing information on cancer risk that these emissions cause. And it's not updating its searchable map of cancer risk from air pollution with most recent data. So this is a huge blow to our understanding of environmental pollution, environmental injustice around the country. And it's the loss of a really important data set. But that said, our group, the Public Environmental Data Partners, has preserved over 400 data sets. But in many cases, those data sets that we were concerned about remain accessible, but it's the tools and the reports and the knowledge within the agencies that made that accessible to the public that is now, that is being attacked, that is being silenced and terminated.
0: And one of the things that you're doing is actually not simply preserving or replicating the data sets, but making them better, making them more easy for communities who depend on them to use them. And so I would love if you could give us a couple examples of what that work has looked like.
1: So this is work that the Impact Project is doing in concert with our partners at the public realm, the data partners. We know that in many cases, the tools that made the data more accessible to the American public had flaws. They had bugs. There were issues in the communication and accessibility of the data. And we are leading a series of workshops to determine how to make these better, what the folks who use these tools want to see of them, how they would benefit most from these tools. And we're thinking about what the future looks like as potentially some of these data sources degrade or go offline. But at the same time, due to the fact that we're developing these tools outside of the federal government, we can think about other data sources. We can think about taking actions that the federal government would not take. And that's an exciting area of development.
0: So in some cases, you and your partners are simply, you know, saving or preserving or reinstating a data tool that is really useful, like FEMA's future risk management tool. In other cases, you're actually improving upon it, right?
1: That's absolutely right. So one of the first steps we took with the tools was reinstating the tool to the best of our abilities, easier if they were open source, harder if they were not, as it existed, so that people could continue to rely on the tool. So when we were pulling our networks and those who use environmental data and information for the tools and data they were most worried about, the Climate and Economic Justice Screening Tool, CJIST, and Environmental Protection Agency's EJ Screen were by far the two most requested tools. Hmm. So we focused on both of those. They were both removed within the first month of Trump's second term, and we had copies up within days of both of those removals. We also know that there were some issues with accessibility, with the ways in which people could interact with the data, especially with EJ Screen. And so we are doing our best to meet the needs of the community and actually improving upon the tool. That means we are putting a new spin on it. I'll mention the work of a partner in the space. So Climate Central is now the home of what was formerly NOAA's $1 billion climate and weather disaster database.
0: Right.
1: That's a mouthful, but that was an incredible database. Adam Smith at NOAA started this. This was basically Adam Smith's, you know, work baby at NOAA. He started it over a decade ago and had a team that was working on quantifying the damage from climate and weather disasters. And this was a database of all of the events that yielded over $1 billion in damages. They were working to lower that threshold to $100 million. That project was discontinued before they were able to do so at NOAA. And Adam Smith was able to land at Climate Central and take that work and the database there and then do some work, make some improvements that were not going to happen at NOAA. So I think we're in this really interesting period where some resources and tools that were formerly federal are now taking on new life, and some would say living their best lives in homes outside of the federal government. I believe strongly that right now what we're seeing is a failure of the federal government to work for its people in so many ways. Work for us as Americans. We are losing access to information that we all benefit from. And so I think it's a tragedy that we are having to do this saving of information from the burning Library of Alexandria. But that said, it can yield some really interesting innovations in how the data is presented, in how Americans can access this information. And I think that is that's exciting. And I would hope that some of these tools are essentially life rafted. So that's one of the ways that we've talked about some of our work, that we're life rafting this, and a future administration that cares about providing data and information to the public will rehelm them. Because ultimately, we don't have the resources to launch our own satellites and collect remote sensing data. We can't, and we don't want to take over the role that the federal government should be playing here, but we're doing what we can to act as a stopgap in this time.
0: Jonathan Gilmore is co-founder and co-executive director at the Impact Project. Thank you so much for joining us on Climate One.
1: Thanks so much for having me.
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0: Climate One is a production of the Commonwealth Club. Our team includes Jenny Park, Austin Colon, Megan Basilia, Brad Marshland, Melody White, and Kushan Avidar. Our theme music is by George Young. I'm Ariana Brocious.

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It's quickly approaching 1 o'clock, and you are tuned into KWMR, your community radio station. And it's going to be time for Arts Desire with your host, Julie Motz. Julie is out this week, but we have a recording that she put together earlier in the week, and we'll be sharing that along with some music with you over the next hour as we head on up till 2 o'clock, when it'll be time for Acoustic Afternoons with Mike Newman on this afternoon, bringing you some good music from 2 to 4, followed by Marshall Radio Hour with James Zimmerman, Epicenter at 5, and on we go. Here's a public service announcement from the Echo Chamber Orchestra, teaming up with Marin County pianist Jim Stouffer to perform Beethoven's Piano Concerto No. 4 on Saturday, October 24th at the First Presbyterian Church of San Anselmo. More information is available on the events page of the church's website. That's togetherweserve.org. And I'd also like to share a public service announcement from Gallery Route 1. Sharon Drake Community Arts has a new community orchestra, and they will be performing at the Dance Palace on Saturday, October 17th at 3 p.m. Area professionals will play 2 Mozart pieces featuring piano soloist Jim Stouffer. Local musicians of all ages and levels will join them on box air on the G string. So a few different opportunities to see Jim Stouffer performing out here. And at 1 o'clock, I do want to let you know that this is KWMR 90.5 Point Reyes Station, 89.9 Bolinas,

0: at 3 p.m. at Hertz Hall. So I have so many questions for you. First of all, what made you want to become a singer, and how did you discover your voice?
1: Oh gosh. Well, how long is our episode? To be, I mean, the simplest answer is that music and singing is kind of the family business. My mother has sung in the chorus at the Lyric Opera of Kansas City for longer than I've been around. My sister was a vocal performance major. She and her husband, for years now, have been writing their own music with a group called Barnaby Bright, which is wonderful if you'd like to check them out. My grandmother was a semi-professional singer. My aunt was a singer and voice teacher. So I just grew up in a house full of music, and some of my earliest memories are singing and harmonizing and things like that. And the metaphor I often use is that if you grow up in a house where, say, your mom speaks French, you go to university and you take your placement exam and you go, "Oh my God, I mean, I guess I speak French." So I grew up around it and kind of always took it for granted, to be honest, but it was always part of my life. And in my collegiate studies, I went more on the track of film and television, which was my major in college. Doing music on the side, and music just never let me go. I had some great instructors and great opportunities to perform in college, and then moved up to LA and worked in production on a television show for a few years, and really missed music. And so I made that my full focus in 2011, and it's been a crazy 15 years since then, to say the least.
0: You're very well known for your Mozartian and bel canto roles in opera, things that I love passionately. But how do you adjust that, the vocal technique, the color, the diction, the use of the straight phone or the microphone when you're moving, let's say, from Kurt Weill's Lonely House to Stein's Just in Time or Glass's Wichita Vortex Sutra? I mean,
1: Right. Well, the great thing about most of the venues that the recital will be taking place in is that I won't have to use a mic, hopefully. We'll see if any of the venues demand that. But it certainly is a different vocal technique when you go from acoustic singing, where the room is a part of the instrument. The voice is sort of like the string, and the room is sort of like the body of the guitar or the violin that helps to amplify and the acoustic value of the sound. And of course, when you're singing into a microphone, all of that goes away, and your audience is an inch from your mouth, because they're essentially going to be hearing the sound when it's just straight out of your mouth. So it is a slightly different technique, but for me, growing up with a really broad variety of singing styles, I didn't grow up in sort of a trained bel canto style. So for me, singing some of these songs that straddle the sort of pop and bel canto classical style is very comfortable for me. I've made most of my living in the classical world, but I really enjoy having a foot in both worlds, and a recital tour like this is a great opportunity to explore that and take people on a little musical journey with me.
0: it definitely is a journey. I mean, how long did it take you to put together this program, and what was the thought process behind it?
1: Well, I like to really take my time when I have the opportunity to put together a recital like this. A good friend and advisor, Matthew Epstein, who many of the listeners might know, he was in charge of Cami artists for a while and managed singers like Samuel Ramey and Renee Fleming and Frederica von Stade. We had a great chat, and he said, "Look, this is America's 250th year. Would you consider doing a program of American songs?" And that hadn't really crossed my mind. So I said I'd look into it. And I had some time off this summer to kind of unwind and recharge. And so I essentially made playlists. I was like, "I'm going to listen to every song that Charles Ives ever wrote, and Samuel Barber and Johnny Mercer and all these different people," and just kind of spent my summer flying, driving, walking around the different corners of the globe, listening to all those, and just picking out the ones that spoke to me and really felt interesting. And gradually, those playlists got smaller.

0: smaller and smaller to the point where I said, okay, let me see what thematic material strings these together and what story these songs can tell about me and about my life. And that's essentially what I ended up with. The first three songs are kind of a little more breaking the fourth wall and breaking the mold and keeping the audience a little off balance and starting things off on a lighter note. And then it goes into some deep Americana and songs that for me draw from the roots of our fathers, things our fathers loved, and Simon and Garfunkel, the John Gruen tunes, which I discovered through his daughter. And then the second half of the recital is essentially a love story, sort of a full arc that particularly speaks to someone who lives their life on the road and the different chapters of what a relationship can be. Starting out with a, little loneliness and a familiar face, and then the flowery explosion of what a love affair can be, and then the demands of life. We'll catch up some other time. And then things going back to quite unexpected at the end, and a little cosmic, and coming back at the end. So it's certainly not going to be your standard French set, Italian set, German set. These are the historical songs of XYZ. It's going to be a different kind of journey, and I'm excited to take people along with me on it.
1: Having said that, and there might not be an answer to this, is there any way you can characterize American classical music, as distinct from other classical music of other nationalities, and American folk or popular music as distinct from that of other nationalities? Or if you could characterize it, how would you?
0: Yeah, that's a great question. I learned a lot about, for example, Charles Ives during my deep dive this summer, that he was in fact an insurance executive and is responsible for a lot of the modern American insurance structures that we know of, and was a composer on the side. And his music is deeply kind of patriotic and a little sentimental, which I think is captured perfectly in the Ives song I'll be performing, the song or the Things Our Fathers Loved. And so the Americanness of his music to me is deeply visible. And Samuel Barber has his own approach to it as well. But I think that particularly in American song, the vast majority of American song, the American songbook that we know, ended up being a little more across the line into the world of, jazz and big band and popular music and Broadway and things of that nature. And so, also as a person who generally enjoys disregarding the partitions that oftentimes separate different musical and artistic styles, I'm really happy to be kind of ignoring those and just kind of winding our way through the meandering path of the American songbook that I found this summer.
1: That is so fascinating to me about Charles Ives. I didn't know that. I knew that Wallace Stevens, one of our great poets, was a very a prominent insurance person, and that if you asked around Hartford or mentioned his name, they would never have said, "Oh, you mean the poet." They would say, "Oh, you
0: Yeah.
1: mean the whatever Hartford Life or whatever the company was." But I had no idea that that was true of Ives as well.
0: Yeah, isn't that interesting?
1: You mentioned the first three songs that you open with, and they're songs by Sondheim, but they're a very, very different emotional tenors, shall we say, not to pun on the
0: Yeah.
1: word. How do you approach Sondheim is so theatrical within a concert context without the full staging. How do you do that?
0: Well, like I mentioned, there's going to be a little bit of fourth wall breaking coming out here. I think oftentimes people expect a Liederabend where you come out and sing, some Schubert or something bombastic to really grab the attention. And we're erring a little more on the side of a cabaret for this. We're going to come out and share a few words, and Chris is going to ask me. My pianist will ask me if I'm nervous, and I'll say no, in fact, and they'll sing the song. I'm calm. I'm calm. I'm perfectly calm. And then, I mean, I guess a bit of a spoiler alert here. But then, so you see, I'm very calm. And he goes, "That's right. I'm glad you're calm. Now all you have to do is remember all the words." And the second song is called the Whatchamacallit, so you could connect the dots there. So there's a little bit of cabaret and getting folks involved from the beginning before we take things in a slightly more known direction. But I always say when I'm speaking with young singers or audiences as well, that my favorite singers, the way I put it is that they're singers who speak. It's amazing when people can be very loud or sing very high or very low. It's it's very impressive. But the performances that speak to me the most are the ones where it feels like we're sitting around a campfire and someone just says, "Let me tell you a story," and tells you a story in song. And so that's kind of what I'm going for here, and hopefully kind of breaking that fourth wall and putting people at ease and maybe having a gentle chuckle or two to start the evening off will set things up in the right mood.
1: I wanted to ask you that because between I'm Calm and the Whatchamacallit and you having any fun, they all have a comic sense to them. What do you how does if that if a song has humor in it, how does it affect your timing in a recital environment?
0: Oh, good question. I think a lot of the timing has to do with the sort of the order of the songs and the footfall of the I wouldn't call it drama, but the way the sort of narrative of the evening unfolds. And again, in terms of ignoring partitions and oftentimes just putting two art forms that generally don't find themselves in the same space right next to each other. That juxtaposition can say a lot. And part of that is to bring a healthy lyrical vocalism to a song that might usually be thought of as kind of more of a throwaway comedic piece or something like that. But gosh, these are really good questions. I don't want to think about these things too hard. I'll get in my head and then it won't be.
1: Talking to yourself instead of singing when you're up on stage. We don't want that.
0: Right.
1: Well, you mentioned Charles Ives and his very interesting history as an insurance executive. The things our fathers loved relies very heavily on memory and quotation and a kind of fragmented nostalgia. There's something uniquely American about that sense of reflection, because perhaps because we are so young, our looking back becomes very important to us. But how do you tap into the, particularly since you then lead into Ray Charles' arrangement of America the Beautiful?
0: Well, I think the one of the things I love about the Ives song is the way it unfolds to the way I read it anyway, reads very closely to the way sentimentality and memory appear and are processed in a person's experience. It sort of starts out less sentimental and based in memory, and then you can feel the memories start to come. Aunt Sarah on the porch singing gospels and the village cornet band and the red, white, and blue. And then all comes back to, yeah, these are the things that our fathers loved. And many of our fathers, loved the country as well and served in the military, perhaps even overseas. And so that sentimentality to me breathes right back into America the Beautiful. So those that's a particularly fun corner of the recital for me. I love those two pieces.
1: I'm going to briefly introduce you. We're talking to Ben Bliss about his concert coming up on October 18th at 3 p.m. at Hertz Hall. For tickets, go to Cal Performances. He has an exquisite tenor voice, very well known in the opera world, and here it's being applied to a very different kind of songs. You bravely step into settings of modern poetry to music, think is challenging. Lowell Lieberman's setting of Longfellow's The Arrow and the Song with John Gruen's settings of E.E. Cummings. I had no idea that E.E. Cummings had insect to music. How does, Cummings' syntax is so elastic and changes so much. How do you handle the phrasing of that compared to traditional verse?
0: About 10 years ago, I was doing some song research for another set of recitals, And I love E.E. Cummings' poetry, so I particularly sought out songs that were composed to his poetry. There are a few, and these ones jumped out to me because the music, to me, perfectly captures and accentuates the ethos and the vibe of E.E. Cummings' work. They're kind of playful and surprising and unexpected, and all of a sudden will turn on a dime to something more heartfelt and sentimental. I love these pieces, and funnily enough, they're really quite obscure. John Gruen, the composer, was a music critic, an arts critic in the New York City area. He fled Germany in the late 1930s, came to America, loved the arts, and the way he found to remain close to them was writing about the arts. And he was also a photographer. I have a book of his photographs from the Hamptons in the 1960s on my piano here. And he also moonlighted as a composer. So I heard these two songs. He actually composed three, only two of them are on this program. For the birth of his daughter. And they were unpublished, but they were recorded and released on a compendium of American song, which I heard, looked them up, couldn't find them. So I was able, and I had found out in 2016 when I was looking these up that unfortunately he had just died a few months prior. But I was able to track down his daughter, Julia, who at the time was the executive director of the Keith Haring Foundation, of all things. And she was able to send me the original handwritten manuscript for these songs. So I bet you haven't heard them. And I don't believe that anybody else even has the music for them. So I'm really excited to share those.
1: So, along with the other pieces we've discussed in the variety, you do this very lush, impressionistic nocturne by Samuel Barber. It's very different from the high energy quality of the most of the other songs. What comes over you when you have to go into? How do you prepare yourself, like at the on the moment, for the switch into that song?
0: Yeah, well, for me, that one is all about the flow of the second half. I believe that is the third song, I think, in the second half. Right? Let's see. Hang on, let me double check. I
1: That here somewhere.
0: just let's see. It is, yeah, it is the third one in the second half. So the second half to me is completely narrative driven. Which I'll mention during the second half. Really, truly, that love story, the first one with Lonely House, and then the second one with Where or When, which the Benny Goodman version is the one I love, where it's sort of, have we met before? I feel like there's some, we know each other, don't we? And if we don't, maybe we should. And then Nocturne to me is stepping fully into the blissful, mysterious, exultant feeling of, those first moments or hours or days of a love affair. It's things step out of reality and become suspended and exalted and mystical and poetic, and big things are happening, and so to me that's what that is. I'm trying to go on that journey with those songs. And of course right after that it's sort of like the first night you spend together or something. And of course right after that is the tune that I learned from Sinatra, which is say it over and over again, never stop saying you're mine. It's like it's starting to happen. The ball is starting to roll forward with that. So for me, that narrative arc, which so often I step into in a piece that Mozart or Verdi wrote and is then shaped by a director, and so I'm a little bit more of excuse me, a color in their palette than sort of painting my own picture. And one of the reasons I love doing concerts like this is I get to paint the picture more myself and go on that journey. So yeah, that's a long answer, but
1: There's a lot in the concert about the passage of time, and I'm thinking of I'm going to live till I die, let's say goodbye, and Bernstein some other time. How do you feel about that, about the passage of time, the movement towards the death of anything, a love affair, a life? And how is that infused in this concert?
0: That's such an interesting perspective. I hadn't thought about that, the passage of time aspect, but you're totally right. That is a very tangible element in this. And I think that because this is a personal concert that I get to put together and tell the story that I want to, the life of a singer is kind of it's pretty itinerant. You know, I'm traveling. I'll be flying 6 or 7 times this month and performing this show in 4 different locations. I just got back from a month in Berlin and be headed to Munich next month. And it's an itinerant lifestyle, and it segments in very discrete intervals the passage of time. And you know that can have its effect on the way relationships work and that kind of a lifestyle as well. And I think that's probably pretty evident in this second half of the concert.
1: I'm also thinking about the fact that music exists only in the dimension of time. There's no space
0: True.
1: into it. It's almost like the queen of time, so to speak, because it's art form that you.
0: Particularly live music that's not recorded, especially when it's not amplified. I mean, when I get as nerdy and cosmic and scientific as I possibly can, you know, when we're all in the same room experiencing music together, I'm using a very sophisticated and well-trained mechanism in my neck and nasal passages to vibrate air, the same air that we're all breathing. And myself and everyone else in the audience has a highly developed mechanism on either side of your head to sense that vibrating air and decode it into sound and meaning and emotion, and to all be partaking in a live musical event like that together is a very unique and special experience that it's very different when you just have your headphones in and you're, you know, cruising down Sixth Avenue listening to Led Zeppelin or something.
1: Well, Ben Bliss, I want to thank you for bringing this wonderful repertoire and your wonderful voice to the Bay Area, and for performing for us October 18th, 3 p.m. at Hertz Hall through Cal Performances. And thank you so much for coming on Art's Desire to talk about this. I feel it's not as if I've heard the concert, but I almost feel as if in some mental way I'm there already. So thank you so
0: Great.
1: much.
0: I'm excited to be there. Thanks so much for taking the time to chat, and I look forward to seeing you and everybody else on the 18th. Hope you all enjoy the show. Come with an open mind.

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I'm the space vato, Jaime Crespo. I'm from a moon right around near Saturn, and whenever I'm on your planet, I listen to KWMR, West Marin Community Radio.

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3: And welcome to Acoustic Afternoon. We have 2 hours of music coming to you. I dare say it's an inspired show. And I'm your host, Michael Newman. I'll be here till 4 o'clock. After that, we have

Okay, situation solved. We'll be getting back to that Mahavishnu Orchestra with John McLaughlin right now.

Well, there you have John McLaughlin sounding in. We're going to get to another guitar piece right here by Gabor Szabo, Hungarian, called Galatea's Guitar.

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Serve you right to suffer. Serve you right, Bill. Because you're still living.

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Your doctor's your own.

right. We've been listening to Pearl Jam and Present Tense, the redo. Start off nice and acoustic. It's from their Last of Us album. And that was from last year. The Last of Us, Pearl Jam. And before that, we heard Glenn Hansard, Song of Good Hope. And before that, The Avenir and N. Grandjean with Your Love Rocks from The Wanderings of The Avenir. And The Avenir is a French singer, songwriter, composer, record producer, and his name is Tristan Cassara from Nice, France. And before that, we heard It Serves You Right to Suffer, John Lee Hooker song, but a remix with The Avenir from the same album, The Wanderings of The Avenir. And then before that, we heard Galatea's guitar from Gabor Szabo from his Dreams album from 1969. And we start off with The Smile of the Beyond with John McLaughlin and the Mahavishnu Orchestra with the London Symphony Orchestra, conducted by Michael Tilson Thomas, and that's a compilation album from 2013 titled The Essential Mahavishnu Orchestra with John McLaughlin. And it's about 2:32. It's a beautiful day out there. It's in the low 70s and sunny outside in Point Reyes Station and West Marin. Fairly calm weather. Why don't we go to the National Weather Service forecast for the next few days. For tonight, mostly clear, low around 47. Winds northwest 5 to 8, becoming calm in the evening. Wednesday, sunny, high near 74, calm with virtually no wind until noon or 1, and then picking up westerly 5 to 8 miles in the afternoon. And Wednesday night, patchy fog between midnight and 4, otherwise mostly clear, low around 48. Calm winds. Thursday, high near 82, sunny. Similar winds in the afternoon. Thursday night, clear, low around 54, so a little warmer. Friday, high near 87. Friday night, clear, low around 50. Saturday, sunny, high near 80. And Saturday night, clear, low around 50. So good stargazing weather. Not too cold later in the week. So perfect weather to enjoy the bounty of West Marin outdoors. 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And October is Cartober around here. And we have a goal of getting 10 car donations. We've gotten some already. We want to get them by Halloween. So it's so easy. It's free. It's simple. Your car gets picked up from your location. You can schedule it at kwmr.org or by calling 1-866-KWMR-CAR. How easy is that? So you're listening to Acoustic Afternoon. We'll be here till 4 o'clock, and we're going to resume to the music. Most of the rest of the show is truly acoustic. We had some hybrid stuff there. So we're going to continue on with a little tribute of a few songs from Dolly Parton, both herself and then with in trios. I'll mention that later. So let's start off with Something Fishy from 1968.

And that was Dulce Pontes with her second album from 1993 titled Lágrimas. She's Portuguese. Lágrimas is Portuguese for tears. And that was the song Canção do Mar, the Song of the Sea. She's was just 23 when she recorded that. Pretty sophisticated collection of tunes. She has a very big discography. It's 3 o'clock on the button. You're listening to KWMR, Acoustic Afternoon, with your host, Michael Newman, for the next hour. And before that, we heard two from Carlos Nunez. He's a Galician flautist. And on his recordings, he has a lot of Galician bagpipes. The last one we heard of the two from Carlos Nunez is from his Brotherhood of the Stars album. And that was the Galician Carol. And before that, we heard Celtic Christmas 2 from Carlos Nunez. That's the name of the album. The cut was Amanecer, Dawn, or Sunrise. Before that, we heard four songs from Dolly Parton and various friends. The last one we heard was Little Bird from her In the Good Old Days album from 1969, one of her early releases. She was very prolific in the late 60s, early 70s. And then before that, we heard Dolly with Linda Ronstadt and Emmylou Harris from their Trio 2 album from 1999. And we heard I Feel the Blues Moving In. And before that, we heard Silver Threads and Golden Needles with Dolly Parton, Tammy Wynette, and Loretta Lynn. What a powerhouse trio from their Honky Tonk Angels album of 1993. And then we started off with Something Fishy from her first or second album titled Hello, I'm Dolly from 1967. Sounds like it's her first album. So there you have it. And KWMR is sponsored by OK Computer, offering local IT

So if we got anybody out there that has that Tom Sawyer, Huckleberry Finn, Becky Thatcher thing going on, or Peter Pan, I Never Want to Grow Up, you have come to the right show. If you are looking for career guidance, not. Unless you want to be a pirate. Do I have any volunteers? Arrgh!

Well, well, well. Welcome back to KWMR. It's just about 3:30. You're listening to Acoustic Afternoon. And we just heard the Island Song from the Zac Brown Band. Before that, we heard a couple of from Jimmy Buffett, The Son of a Son of a Sailor, and Boat Drinks. You got to say that he knew how to live and write funny and fun tunes. I lived not too far from him in Key West in the mid-80s when he was there full-time. Well, when he wasn't out on a boat or touring. And before that, we heard Toby Keith and Willie Nelson from their Unleashed album of 2002. And we heard Beer for My Horses. Before that, we heard A Pirate Looks at 40, Jimmy Buffett Live from his Encores album. That's 2010. And we heard G-Spot Tornado. That's a Frank Zappa song, but that was interpreted by Valerie Milo, Jocelyn Roy, and Antoine Barrel, three French musicians from their Orbis album from 2016. And we started off with Tanzilla from Bagad Kemper from his collection album from 2013. And that's Breton Pipe music from Brittany. And so you're listening to KWMR FM, Point Reyes Station. And I wanted to mention the musical happenings today, tomorrow, and Thursday. Through Friday of this week. Tomorrow, Danny Montana plays from 5 to 8 at Nick's Cove in Marshall. And then on Wednesday, in addition, well, the Whiskey Dent plays at 7 p.m. at the Paper Mill Creek Saloon. It's free in Forest Knolls. There's a Bolinas community meeting that starts at 6 with Coast Cafe Soup, served at 5:30 before the meeting in the Bolinas Firehouse. And there's another community meal at Bolinas at the school. Everyone at the table, community meal, 5:30, 8:30. Dinner, dessert, bus service, and music, all for $10, suggested donation. And also want to mention there's a Chicken Ranch Beach Volunteer Day, work day, 9 to noon on Wednesday at Chicken Ranch Beach in Inverness, and tools and gloves are provided. And the Tamales Bay Foundation, of which I'm on the board, is sponsoring that with the Salmon Protection and Watershed Network SPAWN. And also wanted to mention that October 30th, there's a day-long the State of Tamales Bay, a conference at the Marconi Conference Center in Marshall. In the Buck Hall, it goes from 9 to 5, and there's a happy hour afterwards. Registration is only $65. It includes lunch, a happy hour, and a morning and afternoon coffee and snack service. So that's State of Tamales Bay Conference, October 30th, sponsored by the Tamales Bay Foundation. You'll hear all about what's going on. And Thursday, October 15th, this Thursday, there's a Red Cross blood drive at the San Geronimo Valley Community Center from 10 a.m. to 3. And also West Marin Community Vaccine and Wellness Days takes place from 3 to 6 at the San Geronimo Valley Gym. And there's a bluegrass jam in Forest Knolls at the Paper Mill Creek Saloon, starts at 7. And lastly, on Friday, we have the Chris Kane Band plays at Rancho Nicasio at 7:30. Howie's Persuasion is at Paper Mill Creek Saloon at 8. And day one of Smiley's Saloon's 175th birthday celebration features happy hour all day and live music.
So I guess that's happening all weekend. And 175 years. Go down to Smiley's. I remember going there a lot in the early mid-90s playing chess at their one of their community tables indoors, which they no longer have. And lastly, two public service announcements. One from Gallery Route 1 and Sharon Drake Community Arts has a new community orchestra. It'll be forming Saturday at the Dance Palace, this Saturday, October 17th at 3 p.m. Two Mozart pieces, including a piano solo. And so check that out. Dance Palace, Saturday at 3, this Saturday. Local orchestra. And then there's the Echo Chamber Orchestra. It's teaming up with Marin County pianist Jim Stouffer. They're going to be performing Beethoven's Piano Concerto No. 4 on Saturday, October 24th, a week from this Saturday, in San Anselmo at the First Presbyterian Church. More info available at the events page of the church's website, togetherweserve.org. Interesting. Well, why don't we get back to some music? And I saw Charles Musselwhite and Elvin Bishop live in Orinda last weekend, Friday night. Terrific show. And they have a new album, 100 Years of the Blues. And I'm going to play a couple of songs from that album, which they also played in the concert. One is What the Hell? It's about our not-so-beloved president. And the other one's called Old School. Enjoy.

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0: this is something I never heard before. I just hit this new lick. Wow.
1: Rap, Ramblin' Jack.
0: I felt like I fell in a bucket of oatmeal, and I wasn't hungry.

And we're just listening to a couple of cuts from Marshall's own Ramblin' Jack Elliott, a nice intro into the Marshall Radio Hour with your host, James Zimmerman, coming up at 4 to 5 this afternoon. The two we heard from Ramblin' Jack are, last one was Folsom Prison Blues, a well-known John Ronald Cash song. And before that, we heard Bob Dylan's song, Don't Think Twice, It's All Right. And both are on the 1970 album from Ramblin' Jack Elliott, Bull Durham Sax and Railroad Tracks. And before that, we heard two from Elvin Bishop and Charles Musselwhite. Together, they're both pushing around 85 years old each. And the album, as I mentioned, was 100 Years of Blues. The second one was Old School, and the first one was What the Hell. And that's it for me today. Michael Newman, your host on Acoustic Afternoon, Acoustic Afternoon Plus, a little bit more electric than usual today, but some good tunes, I hope you think. And we're going to switch it over to Cosmo for the next few minutes to make that transition to the next show. Enjoy the rest of your day, and I'll see you in a couple of weeks after I see you or you hear me this Thursday morning on my Morning Mike show.

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You can hear Epicenter Monday through Thursday at 5 p.m. or stream recent archives at kwmr.org. You could also do what I do in San Rafael and get the app for your phone so you could listen all the time, wherever you are. Epicenter brings listeners local information, interviews, and details about upcoming local events. I'm your host today. My name is Jim Schutz. I worked for the city of San Rafael for about 17 years and was the city manager for the final eight of those. I'm bringing you a series of special epicenters that I'm calling GovFM, where we explore the people and projects shaping local government across Marin County.

0: I'm doing a show a month for 12 months, focusing each time on a different local government in each of Marin's 12 jurisdictions. That's 11 cities and towns and one county of Marin. So join me each month to learn about another Marin local government. Last month, we heard from the city of San Rafael, and my guest today is Town of Ross Recreation Manager Maureen Borthwick. Welcome, Maureen. I'm so happy you can join me here live on KWMR.
1: It's nice to be here.
0: Cool. Well, I'm so glad you're here. Why don't we start by you telling our listeners a little bit about what you do for the Town of Ross and how you ended up there?
1: Yeah. So I am the recreation manager for the Town of Ross, which I've been the recreation manager for almost 4 years now. I like to say I'm the lead arbiter of fun for the community.
0: Very nice.
1: What we do is we put on recreational programs, events, facility rentals, you name it, for the Town of Ross.
0: Okay, great. And tell me just a little bit about how you got there. Like, what were you doing up until that point? Did you know you wanted to do that when you were a kid? Kind of, how did this come about?
1: I mean, yes, I used to love to play. So, let's see, about 10 years ago, I decided to trade my corporate hat for a community hat.
0: Okay.
1: So I was working for Lucy Activewear at the time, which it's no longer in existence, but it was a lifestyle brand for the North Face, a women's lifestyle brand for the North Face.
0: Okay.
1: So while I was there, I decided to volunteer for an event that my husband was hosting on Angel Island called the Angel Island Adventure Race.
0: Okay.
1: And it was there that I met his director. Her name is Kathleen Andrucci. So he was working for the ranch, Belvedere Tiburon Joint Recreation. And I met Kathleen. We really hit it off. And she was telling me that they were going to be looking for a recreation supervisor soon,
0: mm-hmm.
1: that their current one was about to retire. And it was at that same time where I was unhappy. I was like, I don't want to be in corporate anymore. And so I decided to take that risk. And I applied, got the job, and I never looked back.
0: That's great. That's where we get.